or something like that. And then we have a silent auction. This year we also have items from the Peaks Resort, and Telski gave us a day pass, and also a day pass to Gateways Canyon. And then we have a cash bar, and the Gold Kings are playing, and then a lot of local restaurants and food purveyors who provide fresh local cuisine on site. It's just a really wonderful time. It's a great way to meet new people, and I've met a lot of people like at these events and volunteering at the on the board that I wouldn't have met.

0: kinds of work does it do in the Norwood or West End community?
1: It was started, I think, about like 15 years ago now. And the idea behind it was to create a local endowment for Wrights Mesa. And that's why we've been able to give a record amount this year, is because our endowment has grown thanks to our generous donors. And the idea is that in rural communities, kind of like we experienced this summer and last winter, like there can be like a big boom and bust, whether it's a wildfire or a ski patrol strike. And so making sure that we have funding for local programs that help the community, regardless of, you know, what the economy is doing, making sure that there is a trust for the community so that these programs can serve generations to come.
0: Are there any guiding principles that you guys focus on in that work and with the endowment?
1: We earmark a certain amount of the funding, at least for youth programming. So whether it's True North or Pinhead or the Norwood School, Primetime, Early Education, the library, we fund a lot of youth programs, and everything we give money to has to serve the people of Wrights Mesa. So we, like every year, have also given money to a dressage club. So some programs that are kind of unique to us, and then programs that exist in the region. On the side, we've also created a swimming pool fund that has almost $500,000 in it now. Something that's come up more recently is just making sure we're funding those like lifelines in our community, like San Miguel Resource Center and the Fresh Food Hub, just making sure that people are safe and fed too.
0: The Harvest Dinner is an annual tradition in Norwood. What keeps it going every year, and what do you think it's bringing to the community?
1: I just think living in Norwood, there's fewer opportunities to gather, and this is an event that's really unique to the West End. And so just the opportunity to get together on like a beautiful fall weekend. And so this is the time of year where we tend to gather, whether it's for homecoming parades or bike racing events. And the Harvest Dinner is just kind of a part of that fabric that keeps our community, I think, intact, that we can meet face to face and have fun, and also have conversations about, you know, not just our vision for the future, but the whole community's vision for the future.
0: The Harvest Dinner will take place on Saturday, October 10th from 5:30 to 9 p.m. at the Livery in Norwood. 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Volunteers are also needed for setup, serving, and cleanup. 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

0: San Miguel Basin Forum, the KOTO news team chats with journalist and poet Ellen Metrick, who's filling in for editor Reagan Tuttle. In today's headlines, NUCLA students dig into soil health at Rimrocker Ranch, and Norwood bids farewell to former fire chief John Bockrath. Rosella Childs says she could have put together a slideshow or brought in little cups of soil to teach NUCLA sixth graders about soil health and regenerative agriculture. Instead, Childs, who owns Rimrocker Ranch, invited the students to come get their hands dirty and engage in some real-life learning. Metrick has the story.
1: Rimrocker Ranch, outside of NUCLA, invited students to come out and experience soil health in person. 21 students from the NUCLA 6th grade social studies class came out and got to see what the Childs are growing. They are growing various grasses, radishes, purple top turnips, buckwheat, oats, white clover, collards, and sunflowers.

0: they're a multi-crop farm instead of just a monocrop, which is healthier for the soil, for everything, for the environment, because it creates that diversity. They are what's considered a true regenerative agricultural ranch. They grow all the feed for their animals, as well as being multi-crop. And they focus on pollinators and birds in some areas. Sometimes they're working on getting a deep tap root, and sometimes working on fixing nitrogen. The kids are working on a poster for the contest that the Chavano Conservation District does every year. They were established in the 40s. They're based in Montrose, but they work with the whole region on, again, soil health or environmental health, especially in the ag area. They have an annual poster contest that talks about soil health. So the kids were working on that, and this was their hands-on experience to fuel and inform, really, that poster. Childs was excited that they got to be there experiencing real life. She did share information with them when they first arrived, but then set them free to pick things and to explore. So they grabbed sunflowers. There's a picture of them hauling armloads of sunflowers out of the garden, turnips, radishes, and then using the site visit as inspiration. The students will work on the poster contest entries. The theme this year is soil, where it all begins, and there are local, state, and national awards. At least three of the posters will be given preliminary honors from the Nucleus School, and then winners will be announced in early November. Mendy Stewart, Education and Outreach Coordinator for Chavano Conservation District, told the forum that Childs and the Rimrocker Ranch are an excellent example for teaching West End students that soil is the foundation of food and fiber. The Chavano Conservation District noted that this support makes programs like the annual poster contest possible and helps engage the next generation in understanding and protecting Colorado's agricultural resources and natural landscapes.
1: Former Chief John Bockrath's last day with Norwood Fire District was September 30th. Many in the Norwood community have expressed gratitude for Bockrath's service and bid him farewell and good luck in his next chapter. Metric shares more.
0: We talked to three people, Abby Altshuler, who's a member of the Norwood Fire Protection District's Board of Directors, as well as San Miguel County Commissioner for District 3, Galena Gleason, and Norwood Fire First Responder Sheila Grother, about working with John Bockrath over the last decade that he's been in service as the fire chief in Norwood. Altshuler said that Bockrath is one of the most amazing people, one of the kindest people, the kind of person that before you say, I need and finish, he says he's there. She listed a number of things that he's done in the community, from grilling hamburgers to setting up fireworks displays and running educational programs, both for schools and teachers, a whole list of things that he's done. Altshuler concluded by saying that he was everywhere all at once, and he has saved many lives on Wright's Mesa. In talking with Galena Gleason, she said that we are fortunate to have had Chief John Bockrath at the helm of the Norwood Fire Protection District this past decade. And if you talk to anybody on Wright's Mesa, they can tell you stories about Bockrath's service. Gleason also emphasized that Bockrath's commitment went beyond the people he served to the staff and volunteers that he worked with in the fire department. He made sure that his team was educated and got extensive training and certification opportunities, and also championed the mill levy structure, which in 2024 Norwood voters approved, so that there's money to support this program. Veteran first responder Sheila Grother spent 10 years working alongside Bockrath. She said, I've worked closely with John Bockrath for a decade and have admired him greatly since day one. I really don't know how we got along before he was here. And most important of all, he fell in love with this community. His wife, Deb, and daughter, Amber, arrived, and they too loved us. Grother went on to say that Bockrath has treated every member of this community as if they were his family. And Grother also highlighted his focus on the youth in the community, not only with education, but she focused on the fact that there are currently a number of current and former school students, Norwood school students, who are working in the department or are planning to do so, all due to John's influence. Heather King is stepping in to serve as interim fire chief, and in October, they'll determine the plan for recruiting or hiring a new chief.
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0: Ed Brown and his friends pedal their bikes around a dirt track of rolling mounds and berms.
1: I like getting air on a certain jump, so I can get air if I go high enough.
0: Ed is 7, and he says he's been riding bikes since he was 1. Today, he's at Norwood Town Park to celebrate the opening of the new pump track. Pump tracks are bike loops with gentle wave-like bumps. They're meant to be ridden without pedaling, using only a pumping motion.
1: Kind of reminds me of going over big sandstone rocks like I did in Moab. You know what I mean? I like just kind of feeling how my bike takes me.
0: Liza Tangway, executive director with Norwood Parks and Rec, says this new pump track is built on the shadow of an older one that used to be in that spot.
2: The pump track was something that came from the days when John Sapp lived adjacent to what is now the park. He had it going, built by the kids.
0: That track collapsed over time due to lack of maintenance. But recently, Tangway says there's been a new push to revitalize the pump track and skating area.
2: I live just a block away, and I can hear when the skaters are over here, and when the kids are over here, I can see that there's a new energy, like a younger, up-and-coming energy of families with little kids, and the 20 to 30-year-old workforce guys that still have that, you know, the skateboard. And so I think it's there, you know. It's just a matter of making it even better.
0: Building the new track was a community effort. Tangway says the Department of Public Works brought a skid steer to move the piles of dirt that were already there from the old track. Then, she says, Norwood resident Colby Brown and his kids came in, armed with their rakes, shovels, and wheelbarrows.
3: We would come over in the evening and kind of clean up some of the weeds and smooth some of the hills and, you know, make the berms a little bit nicer. So kids were a big help.
0: Brown says, as a parent and biker himself, he wanted to see something done with the empty space in the park.
3: I felt like kids in the area and adults, I think this is good for all ages, could get good use of it. So, I mean, we don't have a lot of access, or everything we have here is you got to drive to pretty much, especially for the kids. So I think it's nice for at least the kids in town to be able to come here and just take some loops on the track.
4: Wrong way.
1: Yeah.
5: You're going that way.
0: Miles Hurley from Naderita is only 3, but he's already out on the pump track with the rest of the kids.
1: Look.
4: What are they doing?
1: They're riding.
4: Did you go for a ride?
1: Yeah. On these bike rides.
4: Was it fun?
1: Yeah.
4: Was this kind of scary?
1: No.
0: Watching the kids rip around the pump track, Tangway says she already has even bigger dreams for the park.
2: If that area was an actual skate park with ramps and turns and rails and steps, I think that'll be a really good complement to the pump track.
0: Tangway is hoping to pursue a grant from the Tony Hawk Skate Park Project. To qualify, she says the town needs to demonstrate that there's interest and excitement in the community. At the pump track opening, she was collecting names, adding to a quickly growing list.
2: It's really important for a community to have a space where people can have like accidental encounters or informal gatherings or attractions for a certain interest group where they can meet and connect.
0: Tangway says her skate park vision is still in the future. But for now, the kids and adults in Norwood have a brand new pump track to keep them busy.
6: Hi, Brock.
7: Hey, what's up, buddy? Oh, my legs are already tired.
0: And now that the pump track is officially open, Ed says he wants to come ride as much as he can.
1: I keep wanting to come over here, but my dad, I keep ending up playing soccer. When I want to get my dad's attention to do something fun. Like, wait, we should go to the pump track. You know what I mean?
0: He says he'd be excited if Norwood got a real concrete skate park. He has some pretty big goals, after all.
1: I can do pumping okay, but the one I'm still trying to learn is do a backflip.
0: Ed and his friends looped around the pump track again and again until it was time to go home. To help Norwood Parks and Rec make progress on the skate park grant, email play@norwoodparkandrec.org. Nukla celebrated homecoming last weekend, starting with a parade down Main Street on Friday morning. KOTO News was there and brings you this audio postcard.
5: Please, if you can, go out to see the Nukla Mustangs beat the Caprock Eagles today at volleyball, and wish the football team the best of luck tonight, and maybe we'll all have a wonderful homecoming weekend with victories on all parts. I'm Mr. Announcer, man with the mic, as you said.
6: And how long have you been doing this?
5: I started in early 80s doing it, so since 46 years, something like that, a long time. The fire department and the ambulance service are coming down. They always lead the parade just because they're real. We're such a small town, with that, and it's an all-volunteer fire department, ambulance service, and stuff like that, so we give them preference because, boy, without them, we'd be in a world of hurt. So, and they... And they'll throw a lot of candy for the kids out on the street, and so the kids all get candy, and so it's a good tradition. And the kids all like it. It keeps the kids coming to the parade. I don't know what the fire department's going to do now since it's had all this rain. There's not going to be any fires. They can take a couple of months off now, you know.
8: There's judges to judge who will win the contest of the homecoming floats.
9: This is kind of a small town parade. This is sixth grade.
10: I think their theme is like different movies, I'm pretty sure.
9: Oh, it's Wreck-It Ralph. It is Wreck-It Ralph.
11: Got no worries, got no care.
5: All right, I saw that. That was a direct attempt at bribery to the judges, was it not?
12: I have two granddaughters in this parade, a sophomore, and the other one is in first grade. The class of 77 was the largest class to graduate from Nukla High School. That was my class. And I think we graduated 78 that year.
13: You know, really, you get kind of teary,
12: you know, because it was such a big deal. Homecoming was such a big deal. I totally like it that these kids still have that spirit in their heart for their school. And I do believe we are seeing that more, honestly, since we got the new school. So
13: I don't think I've ever heard the school song done in a parade. And you hardly ever hear it at one of the ball games. We knew it.
12: We knew it and we did it.
13: And Sharon was a cheerleader, so she cheered. And you probably could remember your cheer, sis.
12: I do remember my cheer, but we won't go there. Thank God you're a radio.
14: This year we have added kindergarten attendance to our ceremony. Ember shirts.
15: Kindergarten.
0: Will you tell me what you're wearing right now, because your outfit is so beautiful?
15: A skirt, and also a pair of shorts, and also high heels, and also a Boba Bear shirt.
0: And what were you feeling when you were out on the field?
15: Happy.
0: What is your favorite part about homecoming?
15: A parade and doing it, going back home.
14: This year's homecoming queen is Maggie Andrews.
16: I was homecoming queen, actually, back in 1971. Yeah, we had 71 kids in our senior class back then because the mining was really big. So,
0: do you remember what your dress looked like?
16: Yeah, it was a royal blue satin. Mm-hmm. Goosebumps all over, crying when you found out you got it. Well, this is our alma mater, you know. This is where we come back and enjoy our school. It kind of broke our heart when they tore down the old school because that was our school, you know. But the new school is amazing. The kids deserve it.
17: Go Nukla!
0: The Grand Mesa, Uncompahgre, and Gunnison National Forests are planning prescribed burns over the coming months. Burns in the Norwood Ranger District will include a 450-acre burn at Turkey Plot, northeast of Norwood. There will also be a burn at Sanborn 8A, northeast of Norwood. That burn is scheduled to be 171 acres. In the Ouray Ranger District, the GMUG plans to burn 1,300 acres at 25 Mesa, northeast of Nukla. Finally, there will be a burn on Baldy Mountain, southeast of Ridgeway, on County Road 12. That burn will be 862 acres. GMUG officials note they use prescribed burns to help reduce overgrown vegetation, to help protect local communities, infrastructure, and natural resources from wildfire. While smoke may be visible, officials ask that residents don't report the fires, noting firefighters will remain on scene throughout the ignitions. GMUG officials say the work will likely continue through spring as conditions allow. The Uncompahgre Medical Center in Norwood will host two town halls in the coming weeks. These events will provide an opportunity to learn more about UMC's programs and strategic plan, including expansion of affordable primary care, advancing palliative and hospice-style care, and launching regional addiction medicine services. Attendees will hear more about how UMC plans to strengthen access and better support patients in rural communities and have a chance to share their own concerns and thoughts about healthcare. The first town hall will be held on Monday, October 12th at 6 p.m. at the Naderita Public Library. The second will be on Thursday, October 29th at 6 p.m. at the Lone Cone Library in Norwood. An orchard in Fremont County is home to a variety of apple long thought to be lost. As KLZR's Stephanie Sear reports for Rocky Mountain Community Radio, this orchard is working to preserve many historic apple varieties.
18: At the Amy Homestead near Howard, Colorado, dozens of century-old apples continue to produce fruit.
19: Probably the one that bears the most.
20: And that's a Wallbridge?
19: A Wallbridge.
21: About to be extinct. It was a popular apple in U.S. history for late blooming.
18: That's Cindy McPhail, who owns the Amy Homestead, and Caleb Richter, an orchardist, who works with several local apple growers.
21: It originally came from out east, I think Illinois, and it stopped being grown, fell out of favor for some reason, and then people long thought it was extinct. And they found a few in other parts of the U.S., and they matched Cindy's here. And based on the description of the fruit, they're determining that it's no longer lost.
18: This tree was confirmed to be a Wallbridge earlier this year by the My Fruit Project of Washington State University. Cindy McPhail thinks there could be many more of these trees around.
19: We just don't know about them. There's somebody's yard or in a park.
20: What do you call this homestead?
19: We call it the Amy Homestead. That's the original homesteader that built the house and planted the trees.
20: There are so many apple trees in this orchard. How many trees do you have?
19: Of the original ones, there are still 73, and then very many planted, grafted ones. I think we're up to 140, my last count. Lots of them.
20: And let's go back in time a little bit on the history of this place.
19: Sanford Amy homesteaded it, this place, in 1882 and built a log cabin down where the barn is now. He was a Civil War vet and came here and started out in Old Howard, decided it was getting too busy, too many people. He started down there in 1874, and by 1880, the railroad came through, and that's when he left. So he came up here and he managed to make a living.
20: Let's talk about apples.
21: Yeah, most of these trees are different. Some of them bloom early, some of them bloom mid-season, some later, and they fruit over a long period as well. These over here are related. This is that Whitney crab we were talking about, which is a very sweet midsummer apple. We have some old timers like the Ben Davis, which were very popular in the 1800s. There's wine sap here, a few unknown varieties like this Colorado lemon, we call it. It's an unknown tree where the apples are very lemony. They're so unique. All these trees represent different genetics that can be used for different breeding programs or different weather phenomenon. When one tree doesn't fruit, another one generally will.
20: What's the organization again?
21: Loosely, it's the Arkansas Valley Fruit Tree Network, something Cindy set up where people can share ideas and network about growing fruit here in the Arkansas River Valley. Here in Fremont County, we have some claim to fame at being a banana belt. The climate is particularly conducive to fruits, and this area played a historic role in the nation in providing fruit not only to the mining towns around here, but at certain times to the rest of the nation. Fruit here in Colorado won world's fairs in the St. Louis World Exposition, gold medal fruits. fruits a couple different years in a row from apples and other fruits from Colorado before Washington and Oregon really took over as the fruit growing regions. We were pretty important. And so there's still a lot of that infrastructure around here, old trees, old ditch systems, and little communities where there's still these 150-year-old trees growing that people can propagate, figure out what they are, and keep them going for the next generation.
18: In addition to growing these heritage apples, Cindy McPhail wants the Amy Homestead to be a place to share knowledge with others in the community.
19: I've taught grafting here in my home. I'm working hard on getting someone to do some kind of a seminar on pests and diseases up here to the orchard.
21: With these grafting classes, we're teaching people to propagate their favorite tree or any of these trees. To do all the seminars, we bring cuttings of these, and people can have their choice and try to get one of these established in their own mountain backyard for the next 100 years. All these trees, that one there is in full bloom in the back, you can see, but yet these other ones are still pretty dormant. I think we've got a maiden's blush over here, which is real rare these days, but we've got one here. And at the grafting classes, you can come graft your own if you want. Real pretty yellow apple with a red cheek on it, and just hard to beat.
18: Colorado was once one of the top apple-growing states in the country during the late 1800s. Today, apples are less than 1% of Colorado's agricultural economy. But Caleb Richter says there's something special about apples grown in the high country.
21: Most of our apples today come from factory farms. Apples that have to grow in mountain climates have to fight for their existence. There's intense UV radiation and temperature swings, and so the fruit generally has more compounds in it to defend that fruit from those adverse conditions. Color, taste, all those chemical compounds, and it makes a better apple. That's why this fruit from this region was winning prizes at the turn of the century, and it gets you much higher quality fruit.
20: These are the original Amy trees.
19: Yeah.
20: Oh, wow.
21: 1882.
19: And this one up here is a particularly beautiful tree. It's just gorgeous. And it's called a yellow bell flower. Reminds you a lot of a yellow delicious.
21: On smaller trees, and they don't live as long, so something that's been around for 150 years and still flowering and producing good fruit is something we need to keep going, and it's really amazing. These are the Shenango strawberries. Really sweet. Good apples that don't last very long, but come real early in the middle of the summer and do really well around here.
18: These trees planted over 100 years ago could help produce new trees for another century. For KLZR Radio, I'm Stephanie Sear.
0: The National Weather Service forecast for the Western San Juans calls for mostly cloudy skies tonight with a low around 40 degrees. Friday, expect a slight chance of showers in the morning with cloudy skies throughout the day and high in the mid-60s. Friday night, there's a chance of showers and thunderstorms with a low near 40. Saturday, there's a 60% chance of showers and thunderstorms with a high around 60 during the day and a low around 45 at night. This has been the news for Thursday, October 8th. 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If you have a story idea or a news tip, call the news team at 970-728-3206.
3: Yeah, that's a really powerful question.
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23: Hello and welcome to The Right Question, a radio program and podcast featuring authors from the American West and beyond. The Right Question is supported in part by members of Montana Public Radio and by the Greater Montana Foundation, encouraging communication on issues, trends, and values of importance to Montanans. I'm Lauren Korn, speaking with memoirist Fred Haefeli, author of the essential book of Pickup Trucks. Capturing the nostalgic spirit and the carefree nature of youth, Fred's memoir, told through pickup trucks he's loved and left behind, is actually about so much more than either vehicles or the open road of his America. This so-called vehicular memoir is about ambition, labor, masculinity, marriage, family, and so much more. Fred, thanks so much for being here. Welcome back to The Right Question.
24: I'm delighted to be back. Thank you for having me.
23: Your most recent book is The Essential
2: book of pickup trucks. What makes a book like this, which is ultimately a memoir, Fred, what makes it essential?
4: Well, it is for me. You know, of course, the title's a whimsy, and it's kind of a mask. It indicates that it's going to be a Bubba book about pickups and the pickup culture as they describe it in New York. And we all know what that means. That's code, right? For redneck.
2: Yeah.
4: But I couldn't resist it, and I was at a loss for any other title. I was originally going to call it My Life in 12 Pickups, but I don't know, it just didn't have that zing that I was looking for. So I went ahead with this, and nobody tried to stop me.
2: No one stopped you.
4: And so here we are. But of course, it is a memoir,
2: mm-hmm.
4: and but a different kind of memoir. It's a what do we call it? A vehicular memoir.
2: Oh,
4: in mm-hmm. much the same way my first book, Rebuilding the Indian, happened to be about wheels too, but at simultaneously it was about big changes in one's life and how one manages those.
2: Will you read from the essential book of pickup trucks?
4: Why, I'd be delighted. Gifford Pinchot of the U.S. Forest Service once queried, "What better way can an old man die than doing a young man's work?" Though I've cited this quote for years, recently I've reconsidered. Sure, the bravado is stirring, but only if the demise is quick and foolproof. Recently, I've been thinking about alternative ways this could play out. What if you have a coronary going up a Douglas fir and they have to fetch you out on a fireman's bucket? What could be more undignified? Is this really a better way to die than choking on a salmon bone at the Golden Corral's senior special?
2: And then page 194, I'm no longer getting old.
4: I'm no longer getting old. I am old, with many friends in assisted living. I've discovered that the whole age is just a number crap can get me in a jam. Like that time I spent playing chicken with those punk-ass kids. Or last fall, with a 28-mile wilderness pack trip I took. My attitude was, well, hell, I know how to ride a horse. How hard can that be? Plenty hard, it turns out. After 10 hours in the saddle, it took two guys to get me off my horse. When I found out I could not stand alone, I nearly panicked. My legs simply bailed. Had I suffered a mild stroke, a transient ischemic attack like my friend Carl? Would they HVAC me out? I spent days in my tent waiting for my legs to return. It was 3 days till I could leave the tent and see the magnificent place I'd ended up. I never did see an elk in the Bob Marshall, though neither did anyone else. More than anything, in my recuperation, I made progress learning to pick my age-defiant fights. I realized that for the $3,000 I spent on this hunt, I could have flown to France, bought a scarf, driven around Provence in a douche chevaux, sampling the foie gras. I could have gotten my head on straight at a Buddhist retreat. More to the point, I could have put money on a pickup camper and gotten instant transformative results. Yeah?
2: Yeah, okay. Thank you.
4: Yeah, well, thank you.
2: Yeah, so like all good stories or pieces of nonfiction, at least, it's a book about trucks, as you said, that's not really about trucks, right?
4: Yeah, I can't say that title is... done me much good. I might reconsider that if I had it to do over again. People really are surprised it's a memoir, and I did too good a job masking it, I believe. But in any event, it is what it is, and the book's done pretty well, and I'm pleased with it so far.
2: So at what point, then, did you realize that the object of the pickup truck wasn't just the subject of your writing, but the lens through which you were talking about labor and your career and masculinity and family, all of these things?
4: Well, that was one of the things I hoped to discover in the writing of the book. It was certainly an exploratory.
2: Mm-hmm.
4: And I had this thing going with, as I said, vehicular literature. And there's not a lot of people who do vehicular memoir, with one huge exception, and of course that's Zen and the Art of Motorcycle Maintenance. But right. I don't really, you know, it wasn't exactly memoir, but there certainly were elements of it in there.
2: Mm-hmm.
4: But in any event, I thought, well, here's my little niche, and you go in the bookstore and look under vehicular. VM, we call it, vehicular memoir.
2: For those in the know.
4: And I'm going to be prominent there, I swear. You know, there's not a lot of us out there writing this stuff. I can think of a couple other people who wrote motorcycle memoirs. But in any event, I thought this would be a short book to write, easy to write, because, hell, you know, I just put all my pickups down on the page and see where they
2: easy,
4: take me.
2: Easy.
4: But I couldn't have been more wrong. And I spent almost 10 years on this project. And here I am.
2: And here you are.
4: I made it out the other side, but I feel like just barely trying to make it interesting and engaging and contiguous and kind of historical, too. And also, I have to say, aspects of it quite confessional, and in a way I really had not expected it to be, but nevertheless that happened. So, you know, I surprised and maybe even shocked myself in the course of writing this, and when I was left with it, I went, dang, you know, sure, there's 12 pickups in here, but otherwise the book kind of really has no shape at all, I thought, and I was dealing with that. The book at one time was over 400 pages.
2: Wow.
4: And, you know, the end result is 200 and change. And I remember getting so impatient with it that I cut it in half. And I'd done many, many drafts of this book and showed it to people, and it upset some of them. So I knew I was onto something.
2: Yeah,
4: right?
2: Exactly.
4: But I didn't think it was working. And I wasn't alone. And trying to find an agent for it, man, that was hard. And it was the Bubba factor, you know. And in New York, I'm going, hey, guys, I got a great book. It's about pickup trucks. And but it's about the inner life of pickup trucks, or however you want to twist that and turn
2: yeah.
4: it. But they weren't buying it. They said, you know, this is clearly a redneck book, and I don't think we even have to read a page of it, Fred.
2: Really?
4: So
2: they didn't even give it a chance.
4: I think one person did.
2: Okay.
4: And they're going like, nah. But on their behalf, at that point, the book was not ready to go out.
2: Hmm.
4: Just because I was sick of it didn't mean it was ready to go out. I discovered.
2: Yeah.
4: And that's tough. It's tough to fly that thing, man. You know, the big deal, the big difference between this vehicular memoir and my first vehicular memoir was that took place in a time span of, I think, about 3 years,
2: uh-huh.
4: building the bike and having a baby and all that stuff, and starting a family, more accurately. And this book, it's got a 50-year span, and that's a lot of ground to cover, let's put it that way. And fortunately, I had 12 different pickups to cover the ground in, but each one proved kind of a chapter. And a transformational episode in my life. So,
2: if we're comparing these two books, Rebuilding the Indian and The Essential Book of Pickup Trucks, what's the difference, Fred, between the people who drive trucks and the people who ride motorcycles? And what does a motorcycle say about its rider, and what does a truck say about its driver?
4: Well, in one or another introduction to the book, I allow the fact that the car truck people I talked to, the dealerships,
2: mm-hmm.
4: They said that 1 out of 8 pickups on the road, and I think there's something like 40 million pickups on the road. I can't remember, but a lot
2: it's
4: of pickups.
2: It's a lot, yeah.
4: And they said they thought only one out of eight was used for work purposes. And I said, well, what do you call the other ones? They said lifestyle choices. So something about pickups, it just speaks to people on some level. And I thought, I speculated it might have been like kind of lost American agrarian roots or something like that, but a sense of being out of touch, especially if you live in the city and
2: right.
4: haven't seen a bale of hay in your life, you know, and you're driving around in a 150 Ford. And but it feels natural to some people, and they like the association that makes them seem kind of unique and maybe kind of out of the ordinary, and it suggests they lead this robust, rustic.
2: Often masculine life, too, right? There's a masculinity associated with trucks.
4: They're action vehicles as opposed to a station wagon, which is, as people who have raised families know, station wagon gets a hell of a lot of action, too. But these are for, like, outdoor. It suggests outdoor preoccupation. Maybe you're a sportsman, you're a hunter, you have livestock you're dealing with, but it suggests that, but it doesn't insist on it, obviously, or you'd have to show ID before you bought your pickup.
2: Does that scan then for motorcyclists, too? Is there something that a motorcycle suggests?
4: Well, of course, badassery. You know, that's what motorcycles are all about. Of course, yeah, the masculinity factor, you know, it's hard to discuss that objectively. And, you know, what do you mean masculine? Does that mean hairy? I mean, does that mean
2: sometimes?
4: Does it mean a lot of ink? does it mean you like to push people around? I don't know. I've never been able to isolate that. I'm beguiled by people who talk about the masculinity inherent in the book. And I'm more like, okay, I don't know how to, I don't know exactly what that means. And I'm not that sure anyone knows exactly what it means. They know it when they see it. I guess it means you're hairy and got muscles.
2: That's a good point, Fred.
4: Okay.
2: Yeah, no, it's a fair point. But I think maybe in conversation with this idea of pickup trucks not being a utilitarian vehicle for a lot of people, I think that's where, like, stereotypes come in, right? Like, people are buying, like, we'll say it, men are buying trucks to be seen as a certain kind of man.
4: Well, and their accessories to their Ariat cowboy boots and so on, a hand tool belt and your line dancing lessons and all that stuff. your Texas draw. I don't know. Yeah, there are so many stereotypes for it. It's kind of hard to grok them all. But I was really intrigued by the notion so many people wanted so badly to accessorize a country. To accessorize in that particular way, to be a part of that somehow. Looked like they had a more vigorous lifestyle, and they might have to leap out of the truck and pelt a beaver at any time or something.
2: Fred, do you empathize with that desire? Because in the book, you talk about sort of idolizing the writer Ken Kesey and his characters, and you at one point realize, oh, I'm trying to be like his characters, not like him. And there was kind of a reaching that you were doing.
4: Absolutely. Absolutely. And especially when I first got into the arborist business, tree climbing business, all those guys had pickups.
2: Yeah.
4: And they'd use them to drive to work in, or they'd go off and do their own jobs with them. But I thought it made you so independent and such a free spirit. And then I was reading Kesey, and, you know, when I was 24 years old, I was a much different reader than I am today.
2: Yeah.
4: I enjoy thinking. But, of course, he spoke to a lot of people, and it had to do with these country values, redneck values, and bravado work styles that they adapted. And especially when I was 24, I hadn't done any of these things. It really spoke to me. I felt like I really needed to change my life, and I knew that one damn thing I was going to do is get a truck, and then perhaps the rest would fall into place. It wasn't quite like that, but it ended up being like that. And it did allow me to lead a kind of a unique lifestyle. And it did give me a certain independence, and it did allow me to feed myself when I was on the road. And I loved it. It was a different kind of life.
2: Yeah.
4: It was dangerous and it was difficult. And I thought it had its own particular glamour. For me, it had a glamour. For many other people,
2: it lacked a great deal of glamour.
4: Yeah, it had no glamour at all.
2: Including your parents.
4: You know, they were awfully sweet about it. But of course not. They thought I would shortly grow out of that phase, and I never did.
2: Yeah.
4: And I continued to do tree work for 50 years. Of course, I was trying to write through all that and establish myself as a career writer.
2: Mm-hmm.
4: But I always thought that it was essential to keep doing this work because on some level, it kept me honest and it kept me in the trades and it kept me authentic is a good word to put it. Whatever authentic means.
2: Yeah, that's its own conversation,
4: that goes in there with
2: Fred.
4: Masculine.
2: Yeah, I think you're right. Yeah.
23: 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I'm Lauren Korn. 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
2: You write in the book, "Is it possible to live my life in a way that will earn this vehicle's respect?" And then you write later, "Without a doubt, Harlow," which was one of your trucks, "deserves better." So, Fred, I have two questions. How do you earn a vehicle's respect? And what does a pickup deserve?
4: Question number one, how do you earn its respect? Well, that's what I meant to find out. Of course, the beginning of the book, I tell about my roots and living on a gentleman's farm, sheep farm in Michigan, rural Michigan, just south of Flint. And the dichotomy of that, my parents were educated people. And my dad was, as I said, a gentleman farmer, and he had a job with a bank in the city. Mm-hmm. And but in the city in Flint, we were viewed as hicks because we lived on a sheep farm. And on the sheep farm, they thought we were urban swells. And
2: well, and you didn't have a pickup on the farm, if I'm remembering correctly. You had a hearse, right?
4: It was the country lifestyle than we did.
2: Yeah.
4: And my dad kept a pair of spats in his top drawer of his dresser. And I always wondered, what's he saving those for?
2: Yeah, what is he going to use those for?
4: But
2: so your dad does have a presence in this book, Fred.
4: Yeah.
2: And I'm going to jump quickly to the end. At the end, you write, "I think about the desperation of childhood. If I was only strong and brave enough, I might find a way to earn Dad's love." Talk about your relationship to your dad, Fred. This book makes clear the fact that you really wanted him to be okay with what you chose as a career. You wanted to impress him and please him. What was your dad like?
4: You know, he was a very unhappy man, and he was an educated man, but he did not know how to be happy. He was chronically depressed. No one called it depression back then. They'd say people were moody, et cetera. But my dad, he was depressed, and he didn't like himself very much, and I knew that, and he would tell these kind of sad stories about himself as a kid, and a loner and out of it, and heavy and just always out of sorts with himself. Mm-hmm. And I don't think anything brought him happiness in spite of the good things he had in his life.
2: Yeah, wow.
4: And a part of this book is his relationship with my big brother, who was born with crossed eyes syndrome. I can't remember the name of it, but we were religious and practiced a kind of uniquely American crackpot religion. I can say that because hell, I went through that. I went through basic training with that stuff, which meant that basically you prayed yourself well. Right. And so no one was going to pray my brother's eyes straight. And yet at the same time, my father couldn't stand the sight of him.
2: Right.
4: And took it personally, I believe. And eventually my grandparents grew so concerned about that relationship that they paid to send my brother off to a boarding school. And he was gone from the, I want to say, what, age of 14, 13, he was gone. And went off to college in New York. And so that was something they grew up next to. I guess it's like growing up next to a nuclear plant or something like that, you know.
2: That's quite the metaphor. Mm-hmm.
4: Yeah, I like that. I'm going to jot that down. But it always felt like we were right on the edge.
2: Yeah.
4: So, how did I get on with him? Yeah, I knew I wasn't going to please him. I was in graduate school in English literature briefly for one semester. And this was 1968, the world gone crazy, Tet Offensive, riots in the street. And I said, screw it, I'm going to the trees. I'm going to go live in the trees, which is kind of pretty much what I did.
2: Yeah.
4: But when I told him I also wanted to become a writer, he blew a gasket. He's going like,
2: what are you going to do with that,
4: yeah,
2: Fred?
4: Yeah, yeah. I think that's precisely what he said. What the hell are you going to do with that? And there's a part of me that liked that. And I went,
2: I'll show you.
4: You wait, man.
2: Yeah.
4: But yes, I did want him to acknowledge some of my accomplishments. And he, you know, it was the end of his life, towards the end of his life. What, you know, why not? I'm thinking now, being a father, what did he have to lose? But he couldn't.
2: He couldn't.
4: He couldn't. Huh. He couldn't read the book. He couldn't see my kids. Just didn't want to.
2: And you have done so many things that he should have been proud of, Fred.
4: I was thinking.
2: Yeah, yeah. One of which, I mean, you were a Stegner Fellow, and I want to talk about that. But to kind of preface that, I want to talk about your marriage. Marriage with the writer Carolyn Patterson is, and I'm going to metaphor my way through this sentence, the engine that sort of drives this book. It's a destination, at the very least, that you're traveling towards. You write about what would be, I guess, an inherent competition between the two of you because you're both writers, and you write about shared and separate successes, how they influenced your life, specifically where you lived. Talk, Fred, about how writing complicated your marriage and also how it might have strengthened it.
4: Of course, one of the things we had in common when I first met Carolyn, which was a huge turning point in my life, and I thought the most unlikely of it, you know, and significant encounters in my life, and fortunate. One of the things we had in common was I met her in my poetry workshop, and we had writing in common right off the top. And that's one of the things that brought us together and one of the things that kept us together. There were points in my career where we did compete, and it was significant in choosing our way forward, and trying to help each other out and not get in each other's way.
2: Sure.
4: And so we had much to discuss a lot of the time. One thing that simplified things and made life much easier for us, and it is rare for two writers to live together successfully, by that I mean for any length of time, is the competition aspect. But since I went from writing fiction to writing nonfiction, that really helped. And so, sure, we are both writers, and we got the best of both worlds that way. So we managed to both work on our projects without, I think, threatening each other and applying for the same prizes and the same jobs at one point. You know, and so we didn't have, we caught a break with that. We really did. And I think it made life much easier for us. And the fact we have literature in common is huge. That's one of our biggest bonds. And we always have stuff to talk about. We both read, and that's worked out.
2: Is there anything you want our listeners to know about this book that we haven't yet talked about?
4: I'll address this mostly to the writers out there. When you're writing memoir, be careful what you wish for. I guess what I mean by that is that I thought this book would take me a couple years max, and it didn't. And I think it was certainly a better book for all the work I put into it, far and away. And it blew up on me. And that's memoir for you. You think you have a certain amount of control, and to make it alive and to keep a book alive, it takes more than that. I think it takes a certain amount of luck. And in my case, it took a tenaciousness that I didn't know I had, frankly. But there you go. It's a miracle.
23: That was memoirist Fred Haefeli, author of The Essential Book of Pickup Trucks, published by Bison Books, an imprint of University of Nebraska Press. 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You've been listening to The Right Question. This episode was produced by Chris Moyles and me. I'm your host, Lauren Korn. Chris also engineered this episode. The artwork for The Right Question was designed by Molly Russell. Funding for The Right Question is provided by the Greater Montana Foundation, encouraging communication on issues, trends, and values of importance to Montanans. Many thanks to Humanities Montana for supporting this program since 2008. And thank you for listening. The Right Question is a production of Montana Public Radio.
1: 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You're in tune with KOTO Telluride and KOOK Ridgeway. Also, KOTO translators K287CC Placerville, K207AS Telluride/Pandora, K262DL Norwood, and K207AU Ophir. I'm DJ Dev, and this is Turn Up Your Radio. Thanks for tuning in. You got me till 9 p.m. And right now, you got the community calendar coming at you. It's Thursday, October 8th, all day. 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Happy birthday, y'all. Leslie Ament of Natarita and Art Good Times of Wrights Mesa will be hosting Cliff Allred, discussing all things paranormal tonight. Started at 6. I bet you can still catch this. It's at the Natarita Community Library if you're in the area. It's going to be West End Stories and Poems. 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

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The Ophir Hill Climb takes place this Sunday. 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You should check it out. 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The Fig is hosting a free improv class at the Telluride Arts HQ Tuesday the 13th from 6 to 7:30 p.m. The fabulous Mary Higgins will lead a fun and welcoming evening of improv for all levels. Come play, get creative, and try something new. All are welcome, no experience necessary, and the class is completely free. There are two seats up for election on CODO's governing body, the San Miguel Educational Fund Board of Directors. The current board members have indicated their intention to seek re-election. This notice is provided in accordance with CODO's election process. Qualified candidates should submit letters of intent not to exceed 150 words to kara@codo.org by the end of the month, 31st. Terms are 2 years. The board also appoints 3 seats in January that carry 1-year terms. That's it for the community calendar. You can find the full calendar, including the live music, at koto.org. Oh, sorry, one more thing. Until the 16th, West Colorado Ave will be one-way westbound from 9 to 6 p.m. Eastbound detour via Mahoney. And there will be intermittent work at Clark's from 6 to 10 p.m. Okay, weather. It's 55.6 degrees Fahrenheit here at the Purple House on Pine. And looks like a low of 39 tonight. Tomorrow, pretty nice. High of 62. Slight chance of rain. Saturday, we got a 60% chance of rain. Sunday's a 90% chance of rain with highs in the mid-50s, lows in the mid-40s. Maybe some rain on Monday. We'll see. Let's see. We got DJ Otto coming at you at 9 p.m. tomorrow morning. You got the Coco and Gary Yago show at 6 a.m. Morning editions at 7. And the CODO News rebroadcast is at 8 a.m. And the World Music Hour is at 9 a.m. Sweet. Thanks again for tuning in to DJ Devs. Turn up your radio. Let's get some tunes rolling.

So when we're live main stage, put your hands up, clap your hands, please. Put your hands up, clap your hands. H-O-U-S-E-M-U-S-I-C. It allows you to be who you want to be. Make some noise for Black Coffee.

Everybody do the right thing. Whoever you are, wherever you're from, put your hands up and make some noise for Africa on the Rise and the one and only Black Coffee. Black Coffee. Black Coffee.

the one. 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He wants to mess between the sheets, but he can't put shoes on my feet.

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1: I'd like to order a large Brooklyn Bridge and a dozen wings, please. Hot wings.
0: You want the hottest ones we have, or do you want the sweet ones?
1: Yeah, I'll take the hottest ones you got.
0: The hottest ones you got? What type of pizza?
1: A large Brooklyn Bridge, please.
0: Large Brooklyn Bridge. Okay, that has the pepperoni and the Italian sausage. You okay with that?
1: That sounds excellent.
0: All right. It's going to be about 30 minutes.
1: Okay, perfect.
0: You got to pick it up. Okay.

back there in seminary school, there was a person there who put forth the proposition that you can petition the Lord with prayer. Petition the Lord with prayer. Petition the Lord with prayer. You can't.

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Thanks for tuning in to Turn Up Your Radio with DJ Dev. I'll be back in a couple weeks. DJ Otto is coming at you until 6 a.m. when Coco and Gary Yago show comes on. Thanks again for stopping by.

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Get our picks and shovels and we go down in the hole. 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

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Here I am once again, up on God's green earth.

What's up, y'all? This is Michael Franti from Spearhead here, and whenever I'm in Telluride over the last 20 years, I always listen to KOTO, and so thank you for supporting the music here, and we love you, KOTO. Peace.

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0: Hey, Drew, thanks for coming back here.
1: My ultimate pleasure.
0: All right, it's July 20th already. The 08 Bluegrass, and we just saw the Emmett Nershey Band, and it was awesome.
1: Thank you so much. We had a blast.
0: Was that a new song, the train song?
1: We did several new songs today. We did some new tunes off my new record, and then the train song is also a new tune from Billy's new record. And yeah.
0: Is that out now? Is that out and about?
1: My new record is out, yes. Right over there at the store.
0: What's it called?
1: It's called Long Road.
0: It's at the store right here?
1: It's right at the store, yep.
0: So where have you guys been? You've been touring around, or you've been hanging out at home, or?
1: A little of both. We've been doing a lot of festivals lately, getting on those big shiny silver tubes and flying through the air. And
0: scary.
1: Very scary, yes. But we've been just kind of doing festivals and doing a few shows here and there, not touring real heavy, but you know, having a great time and getting this thing off the ground.
0: You guys look great. Everybody looks healthy and happy, and it looks like you are getting to spend some time at home.
1: A lot of time, yeah. Amazing what getting off the road will do for you.
0: Yeah. So what's coming up next? What's happening in the future?
1: Oh, well, doing some shows next week with my band. Tuesday in Vail at the Ford Amphitheater, and then Thursday in Snowmass, Friday in Steamboat, and Saturday in Crested Butte at the Eldo.
0: Wow.
1: And then Billy and I are going out to High Sierra and Rothbury in July, and we're doing the Yarmany Grass here in Colorado, and the Grand Targhee Bluegrass Festival in Wyoming, and we're doing some salmon shows as well. So we got a busy summer coming up.
0: You have a full summer. I've just recently heard how much fun High Sierra is. It just sounds like a crazy time out there.
1: It's a crazy time. Definitely worth checking out.
0: Yeah.
1: Absolutely.
0: Yeah. Telluride Bluegrass, though, it's where it's at for me, right here at
1: home.
0: It's
1: the pinnacle. There's nothing better anywhere.
0: How many times have you been here? Do you remember? When did you start
1: playing
0: here?
1: Yes, this is my 15th time playing.
0: Wow.
1: I started coming here in 84.
0: Uh-huh. With the, both bands, the left hand
1: band. Played the band contest in 84, and then we came with Left Hand String Band. We started playing in 90.
0: Uh-huh.
1: Played 4 years with Left Hand, yeah.
0: You might not remember, but I made you a pizza in the night one time about 4 a.m. I think you guys have been playing at the Roma.
1: Ah, the Roma.
0: I was baking at Eddie's back then.
1: Yeah.
0: And you guys were hungry.
1: Those were the days.
0: Yeah. Have you been to the Roma lately?
1: No.
0: It's Hunga's restaurant.
1: Oh, that's Hunga's now. Excellent.
0: Yeah, that's the old Roma.
1: Excellent. Well.
0: Well, what's happening for you this weekend? You going to get on the stage again tonight?
1: I'm going to be playing in a couple hours with Paolo Nutini. Excuse me.
0: Oh, great.
1: I'm really excited about that. And then, of course, Leftover Salmon tonight. And then maybe later on at Yonder, if I can still stand.
0: Oh, that's great.
1: And then, of course, tomorrow night at the Opera House with me and Billy. So.
0: And then the end of the festival on Sunday, too? Going to do the last one?
1: Maybe. We'll
0: Might
1: see.
0: As well?
1: I haven't been asked yet, but you never know.
0: So any new music in the works for you? You just had a CD out, but are you still working on anything new? Or?
1: Yeah, I mean, there's a bunch of new tunes on that, and then Billy and I are going to make a new record in December.
0: Great.
1: Plan, so gonna keep them coming.
0: Well, take a little time to come back here and come skiing next year, because we have a whole different ski area.
1: That's what I hear.
0: Yeah.
1: That's what I hear.
0: A new lift. It'll
1: awesome.
0: Be great. Get Billy back on those skis. Are you a skier?
1: Many years, yes.
0: Great. Awesome. Well, gosh, anything you'd like the listeners to know

0: just have one thing to say. Festival!
1: Yeah, right on. Thank you, Drew. Thanks for joining us today.
0: My pleasure. Thank you.
1: All right. Bye-bye.

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When in Rome.

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All right.

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0: I'd like to welcome Dakota, Vince Herman from Leftover Salmon. It's Saturday, June 21st already. Happy solstice.
1: Oh, what a beautiful way to go into it here. You know, right, you can probably hear the sound of Jerry Douglas floating through the valley. There is nothing to me that sounds more like Telluride than that wink, wink, and you hear that echo across the hillside. You know, it if sound can do a painting, and it's Jerry Douglas playing here, man. I could see the whole valley.
0: Well, I'd have to include Leftover Salmon in that. You guys were so hot last night. You were on fire.
1: It felt good to get in the old car and take a drive, I'll tell you. And, man, what great energy in the crowd. And, God, it just reminds me of why it is you end up, you know, being a musician and do 20 years on the road, and you end up sometimes in bars playing to 7 people and there's 9 people in the band, you know, and then you have a night like that, you know, and it's like, wow, no wonder I'm addicted to it, you know.
0: I believe there was about 11,000 people out there dancing to you last night.
1: No wonder it's addicting, you know. It's such a great feeling. It's such a blessing to be able to ride that kind of wave, you know. Much respect to the Telluride, you know.
0: So what's happening with the Salmon? Where have you been recently?
1: Well, Salmon is, we played at Wakarusa a couple weeks ago. Our next festival,

0: High Festival. The next Salmon Date is at the Mile High Festival in Denver in July, and then we're up to 10,000 Lakes and Dune Grass. I'm really excited about this year. My band Great American Taxi will be playing 3 days up there. Salmon will be there, Tony Rice, Pete Rones, all really great festival up there. And a couple other things. We're going to be doing Halloween at the Fillmore in Denver. Primarily, I've been riding around in the Great American Taxi these days and having a lot of fun with that.
1: Can we expect any new CDs coming out?
0: Taxi's probably going to make a CD this fall. Nothing on the salmon front.
1: Well, you were telling me a little bit about Jamaica before we started this. What's happening in Jamaica?
0: I've been lucky enough to go down the last 3 years with Little Feet to do a Feet Fan Fest down there. It's a week of just hanging with the Feet and playing tunes. I've been loving that. And this year we stayed an extra week and hung out with the folks from the Deep Blue Ripple Foundation, which is doing some philanthropic work with the kids on the west end of Negril and at some orphanages, bringing instruments and books and school supplies and those kind of things. And we passed a lot of instruments around in Jamaica this past winter. And the Deep Blue Ripple Foundation has an ongoing thing. We're bringing solar power to the west end of Negril, some small projects. They're serving as a gathering point for people doing all kind of things, solar, engineers and musicians and just people who want to give a little love back to that country that gave us so much, musically speaking, giving a little back.
1: Such a nice way for you to give back. I'm sure the Jamaicans really accepted you and your music. They seem pretty open.
0: There's such wonderful, wonderful folks down there, and it's a beautiful thing. And, there's a lot of tension and there's a lot of poverty and there's a lot of striving that needs to be done. But the spirit there is strong and change will soon come.
1: Well, of course, myself, my radio name is Urban Sweet, so I love the reggae beat. And the salmon just has that for me. It has everything, the bluegrass, the rock, the reggae. And I'm sure you brought that to Jamaica with you.
0: Yeah, we got to play a bunch of music with the Overtakers down there, which is a great, great band. They do some real wonderful singing. And Tia, Princess Tia, the daughter of the folks in the Overtakers, is becoming a real reggae powerhouse down there now. She's really coming up to the ranks and been hearing her for a bunch of years. She's only 17, but she is just phenomenal. There's great talent all over the place, hanging in Thunder's yard and folks coming by just singing tunes and hanging, roasting the coffee beans, man, and picking tunes and roasting, getting the hot coconut shells a boiling. It's a great place to hang and lots of good folks to play music with there. The Overtakers did a record with Peter Rowan. They did a record with the Snake Oil Medicine Show. That's a really great stuff. And you should check them out.
1: I will. Heading back to last night, could you see in the crowd when about 2,000 light sticks were thrown around?
0: Man, as they say, the crowd was lit up like a Christmas tree last night. Man, the place was lit. That's for sure. It was good. Good. It's only the energy you can only find here in Telluride. It banks off the canyons and comes right back on you. And it's there you are in the midst of the yin yang, twirling, spinning and looking at the mountains and doing all of that, and you just know the changes are coming and Obama's gonna be our next president and we are done with the W, man. You can feel the change coming, man. Blazing forward into 2012, man. Yeah.
1: Let's just hope all these young Festivarians vote.
0: Oh, you bet, man. I'm on the board of an organization called Headcount. And, we've been doing some surveys, and Headcount is devoted to using the power of the music industry to encourage democratic participation on all kind of levels. One of the things we do is we register voters at festivals. We've been looking

0: at the voting data in the primaries, and youth music fans are coming out in great, great numbers. And, you know, I've always felt like the counterculture, in all of its strengths, one of its weaknesses is that it makes us believe that we're not part of what's going on in the mainstream, when we know that we inform it and we cause evolution to happen. So we are the mainstream. We are the driving force of the moral revival of America. And it's time to step up and vote and show what direction the country really wants to go, because the participation rates have to change or we're going to appear to be Republicans, you know? So, of course, Headcount is a nonpartisan organization.
1: Seems like we have to hit bottom before you can pull yourself up, and I think we've hit...
0: I'm sorry, I didn't hear that.
1: It seems like we have to hit the bottom before you can pull yourself up, and I think we've just about hit that bottom and hope we can just go up.
0: You know, it is. You know, this week's round of volleys that the Democrats are causing high gas prices because they won't allow offshore drilling. Buddy, go ahead, allow offshore drilling, but nationalize oil resources. And forget the people speculating on the price of gasoline and ExxonMobil having record profits. That's insane. Nationalize the oil industry, I say.
1: Right on. I agree.
0: You know, in the 30s, coming out of the Great Depression, the political landscape of America was totally different. There were Trotskyites, there were socialists, there were communists, there were labor. There are all these different political facts. Now, it's two parties, maybe, you know, one and a half or something, you know. And we really need to get that conversation to be a lot more diverse. And in the face of media mass ownership and the stifling of all these different points of views, it's really, really important that people step up, and not only to vote, but to blog and to gather people together locally and do micro change and support community supported agriculture and you know, change our carbon footprint and festy up and forget about bottled water and do so much, you know, and this festival is a fine example of being focused in the right way, that changes have to happen. It's another great reason to feel really good about being part of it, you know.
1: Well, thank you so much for once again coming to Telluride. Is there anything else you'd like to tell our listeners?
0: Yeah, I'll see you on Wednesday up at the beginning of the concert series up in Mountain Village. Great American Taxi will be up there doing our thing. Come on up, kick off the season up there.
1: All right, we sure will. Thank you so much, Vince. Thanks for coming up here.
2: Respect,
1: I just hope you have a great rest of the festival.
0: Yeah.

Now, you've heard my strange proposal. So let's get that Packard running. Let's move. Come on, Jerry Jeff, let's go.

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As the years passed and I grew older, Mama did too. Pretty soon she stopped singing and laughing, or she'd hardly even eat. And I began staying away from home on the weekdays. I wouldn't come home from school till way past dark. I was too busy having some kind of fun, either messing around with some gal or hanging around the local truck stop, talking with my buddies about all the big rigs that are all the time rolling in, and talking about all the crazy places we never been, like California. But one day the county sheriff come up to me. He said they found my mama wandering all by herself in the middle of the highway crying. She was trying, of all things, Lord, to flag down one of them big old rigs with her pocket handkerchief. Well, that left me on my own. I got a job unloading rigs down at the local freight yard. Pretty soon I had a rig of my own, and I left my hometown on my very first run to Frisco. Well, that was 3 years ago today, and I ain't been back home in all that time since then, till now. Now it's me and a local preacher, standing in the graveyard grass, staring down at the highway, watching those big boys pass.

Then he handed me a faded photograph. He said he found it in my mama's hand. He said, son, I'm afraid that you in this picture was the best your mama ever had. Well, I looked down at that picture. It was mama and some guy.

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0: 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I'm telling you the truth, I am telling you the truth. I'm telling you the truth, my baby mother been incarcerated.
1: I understand about the verdict and everything, Your Honor. You're just doing your job, and that's all right with me. Just one more thing before I leave for my friends and my family. Can you tell me when this particular episode is gonna be on TV? I'm gonna be on TV.

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You're in tune with listener-supported KOTO and KOOK, broadcasting love live from the Purple House on Pine. Coco is taking the morning off. The girls have started hockey. Kiki's taking the morning off too. They are going to be a 12U hockey team this year. So if you know the Lizard Heads, this is going to be an amazing season. So say what's up to those kids out there if you see them on the streets. Let's see what we got. I'm going to carry the torch early this morning for y'all.

Good morning, broadcasting energetic love live from the Purple House on Pine. This is KOTO, KOOK.

Good morning. This is KOTO and KOOK. Special thanks to all those volunteers out there. I know it's Friday. You're unloading that food truck. For all the locals out there, we love you.

0: Good morning, listeners. This has been a good time listening to music with all y'all. There is nobody trying to get anywhere on our Kodo Community Carpool, so everybody is happy just where they're at. You've been in tune with KOTO Telluride and KOOK Ridgeway and KOTO Translators, K287CC Placerville, K207AS Telluride Pandora, and K262DL Norwood, K207 Ofer. This has been the Coco and Garyago show. Coco slept in. There's a new girls team out there with the lizard heads. So the 12 of you girls, man, if you get out there, support those kids, they'd enjoy it. We enjoy your support here at KOTO. And we are now going to be going to our NPR news. And then I'll be back a little later after that for our local news.
1: Good morning. Hurricane Isaias is most likely to make landfall along the Alabama-Florida border. We hear from the mayor of Pensacola about how his city is preparing in this hour of Morning Edition from NPR News. Homeland Security asked a contractor to convert a warehouse into an immigration detention facility. I'm Steve Inskeep.
2: And I'm Michelle Martin. The contractor understood the message to be White House aide Stephen Miller doesn't want this to be humane. He wants it to be painful. Also, RFK Jr. wants more research into vaccine safety. A vaccine safety researcher is afraid of a fishing expedition. And Aaron Sorkin thought he was done writing about Facebook. Then he got drawn in by a whistleblower story. It is Friday, October 9th. On this day in 1888, the Washington Monument opened to the public. News is next.
3: Live from NPR News in Washington, I'm Corva Coleman. Forecasters say Hurricane Isaias has become a major Category 3 storm with top sustained winds of 120 miles per hour. Isaias is now 170 miles south of the mouth of the Mississippi, expected to make landfall late tonight. The winner of this year's Nobel Peace Prize is former UN Human Rights Chief Navi Pillay. As Esme Nicholson reports, the prize committee honored her efforts to promote peace via international law.
4: Navi Pillay, who reacted with disbelief when she heard the news this morning, started her career defending Nelson Mandela. After apartheid, she became a judge at the International Criminal Tribunal for Rwanda, where she helped establish groundbreaking legal precedents recognizing rape as an act of genocide. She chaired the UN Independent International Commission of Inquiry on the Occupied Palestinian Territory that concluded last year that Israel has committed genocide in Gaza. Israel has dismissed the report as scandalous. And today, 85-year-old Pillay is serving as a judge at the International Court of Justice in a case where Myanmar stands accused of genocide. Chair of the Norwegian Nobel Committee, Jürgen Vatne Friednes, praised her firm moral compass and work that shows legal measures can prevent acts of war. For NPR News, I'm Esme Nicholson in Berlin.
3: The Ukrainian military is using novel methods to push Russian troops out of the eastern Ukrainian region of Donbas. NPR's Joanna Kakissis reports on how the Ukrainians have reclaimed more territory from the Russians.
5: The military says its soldiers used electronic warfare and aerial drones to blind Russian reconnaissance, and then they destroyed Russian firepower and supply routes. And then after that, they sent in land robots, which are these unmanned ground vehicles that look like small trucks, to weaken Russian positions. And then assault groups went in to clear those positions. Now, the Ukrainians say they took back roughly 68 square miles, and that's about three times the size of Manhattan.
3: NPR's Joanna Kakissis reporting. Russia's been firing drones and missiles at civilian targets in Ukraine this week. Ukrainian officials say at least 85 people have been killed. Mortgage rates are up again. The national average for a 30-year fixed rate is now 7.4%. NPR's Stephen Bisaha reports.
6: It wasn't that long ago, back in February, when mortgage rates had fallen below 6%. But since then, two major events have caused a sharp jump in the cost of borrowing, including for a house. The first was the start of the U.S. and Israeli war against Iran that caused investors to worry about inflation, which caused bond yields to rise. The second event was the Federal Reserve raising interest rates last month to fight that inflation. Rates quickly climbed past 7%, and they've kept climbing since. The Fed will meet later this month to decide on whether to again hike rates, which could drive mortgage rates up even higher. Stephen Bisaha, NPR News, Birmingham, Alabama.
3: This is NPR. The federal deficit was nearly $2 trillion for the just-ended fiscal year. Tax revenues were up, but NPR's Scott Horsley reports government spending grew even faster.
7: According to the Congressional Budget Office, the 2026 federal deficit is more than $200 billion bigger than last year's, a staggering level of red ink for a country that's not in recession or a widespread war. The government collected more money from income and payroll taxes during the year, while corporate tax receipts were somewhat lower. The increased revenue was more than offset, though, by higher spending on programs like Social Security and Medicare. The government also spent well over $1 trillion during the year just to cover interest payments on the debt. Those interest payments have been climbing as a result of the government's mounting pile of IOUs and rising interest rates. Scott Horsley, NPR News, Washington.
3: The NFL has joined New Jersey in asking the U.S. Supreme Court to let states regulate sports betting. The case stems from a dispute over prediction markets such as Kalshi. The Pro Football League argues this is gambling. Kalshi argues these exchanges are financial swaps and only the federal government should regulate them. The U.S. Army has found several systematic errors contributed to a deadly crash near Reagan National Airport in 2025. 67 people were killed when a passenger jet collided with an Army Black Hawk helicopter. The Army report noted failures with procedure and communication. I'm Corva Coleman, NPR News.
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0: It's Morning Edition from NPR News. I'm Michelle Martin.
1: And I'm Steve Inskeep. As soon as tonight, people along the Gulf Coast find out how their hurricane preparations hold up.
0: Several states are in the likely path of Isaias, the first hurricane of the season. It's now a Category 3 storm with top winds of 110 miles per hour, that according to the National Hurricane Center. In a few minutes, we'll speak with the mayor of Pensacola, Florida, as residents there brace for the storm's landfall. But we begin with the news.
1: NPR's Debbie Elliott is waiting in Crestview, which is in the Florida Panhandle. Debbie, good morning.
2: Morning.
1: What's the storm doing now?
2: You know, it's been rapidly getting stronger because of those very warm waters of the Gulf of Mexico over the last couple of days. And forecasters with the National Hurricane Center are saying this could be a very dangerous hurricane when it makes landfall, potentially with winds topping 100 miles an hour, life-threatening storm surge somewhere between 5 and 7 feet. It's also going to dump a lot of rain, up to 15 inches in some places. The cone of possibility right now for landfall seems to be narrowing in right along the Alabama-Florida state line. But, you know, impacts are going to be possible all the way from Louisiana over to the Big Bend area of Florida.
1: How are people preparing in that cone?
2: Well, local officials have ordered some evacuations in coastal communities here in the Florida Panhandle, and shelters have been opened. Alabama ordered tourists to leave the beaches ahead of the storm. Highways in and out of the region were very busy yesterday with both people leaving and emergency crews, you know, getting ready to come to the coast. I passed several National Guard convoys, some search and rescue boats that were coming up from South Florida, lots of those big bucket trucks that they use to repair power lines. You know, states typically pre-stage all kinds of emergency equipment, the helicopters, generators, high water vehicles that they'll use for rescues if needed. Also, supplies like food and water that can be distributed, you know, expecting prolonged power outages. Governor Ron DeSantis in Florida urged people to stay vigilant.
3: Please be on the lookout. Even if you're outside the cone, you could still have tornado risks. And so I would just say over these next couple days, just be very attuned to the surroundings and the weather.
1: Debbie, I just want to note the timing. Hurricanes are traditionally a late summer thing. This is pretty late for the first hurricane of the season.
2: This is very late to get the very first hurricane of a season. We thought we had escaped the worst this year because of the prominent El Nino weather pattern that's going on. That typically hinders development of tropical cyclones in the Atlantic basin. But here we are now, schools and government offices closing. A lot of fall festivals had to be canceled, like the National Shrimp Festival in Gulf Shores, Alabama. That's a big economic blow. Also, a good bit of the offshore oil and gas production in the Gulf has been curtailed. As for residents, folks along the coast do know the drill, sandbagging, boarding up the windows or putting down the hurricane shutters, getting boats to safe harbor or high land. We're seeing a lot of that. Hannah Atkins made a last-minute run to Lowe's just north of Pensacola yesterday with her three young children.
4: We've definitely got gas for the generator. We've put all our patio furniture up, weighted it down. I just came into Lowe's to get stuff to tie down everything with our chicken coop. So it doesn't blow away. But yeah, we've gotten food in the car already, just picked it up from Publix, and gonna go home and not waste any more gas on the road.
2: Definitely don't want the chickens blowing around. So
1: no.
2: People will be hunkering down in earnest today.
1: Okay, NPR's Debbie Elliott, be safe.
2: Thanks so much, Steve.
0: Let's stay in the Florida Panhandle. D.C. Reeves is the mayor of Pensacola, which has a long history of big storms. Mr. Mayor, good morning. Thanks for joining us.
5: Good morning. Thanks for having me.
0: So Debbie just told us people are getting ready the usual way, sandbags, you know, food, candles, et cetera, et cetera. How's the city getting ready?
5: Yeah, for better or worse, we do absolutely have experience in this. I was born and raised here. It's kind of a way of life. You remember those experiences that you've been through. And so fortunately, while we've had to deal with devastation over the years with this particular storms, it also means that we have a pretty educated citizenry that understands what they should be doing. But also there are challenges in Pensacola with information like visitors. We're a year-round tourist destination, and also the influx of new people in Florida. So I've probably gotten a few more emails than most mayors might, given the fact that we've gotten close to 2 million more people in Florida in the last 7 or 8 years. So this will be a first storm for a lot of new Pensacolians.
0: Oh, all right. That makes a lot of sense. You declared a state of emergency for your city. I understand that the county did also for low-lying areas and mobile home communities. Are people following that order, to your knowledge?
5: Yeah, so far, zones A and B, which of course that will be this

0: kind of coastal areas that those evacuations are in place. There is a shelter at the Bay Center at our large arena in downtown. So those things are well underway. And but our general feeling is people are heeding these warnings so far. Obviously, there will be some people sticking it out. But Senator Scott was in on yesterday with a lot of local elected officials as well, trying to really implore people to listen to these warnings.
1: I noticed that Pensacola is urging residents to get their information from, quote, legitimate sources like the county's Emergency Management Department and the National Weather Service. Is this a concern now? I mean, people getting misleading or inaccurate information when it comes to emergencies?
0: Yeah, it's interesting. It's kind of a welcome to 2026 of the social media world that I think negatively impacts situations like this in two key ways. Number one is just somebody posting on social media that something happened that may not actually have happened. and certainly that sends our team into a scramble to try to verify what it is and isn't true. That's why we want people to get from verified sources. And then secondly, one thing is, after a storm, there's a big rush to take photos and go see damage and all of that, probably kind of fueled by the social media world. And again, that not only puts lives in danger for those people, but it puts potentially first responders' lives in danger with down power lines, trees, high water, and things like that. So it's an interesting world in 2026, mm-hmm. and that's why we really ask folks to make sure that they are getting correct information, not the first thing they see on their social media feed.
1: And do you have any other big concerns that I haven't asked you about so far?
0: This is speed-wise is similar to Hurricane Sally in 2020. However, Sally was not moving directionally very fast. It sat over us for about 8 hours. Fortunately, the silver lining is this one is moving quickly. And so it may not be the same number of hours of impact, but nonetheless, this is something we're taking very seriously. And the bottom line is our city and county efforts. There's decades of experience, and everything that is within our control is completed or well underway. So certainly our citizens and the nation can rest assured that we can't control the cone. We can't control the speed. We can't control what time it gets here. But we can darn sure control that the police and fire, our stormwater ponds, make sure that we are as ready to go for our citizens as we can be.
1: So you mentioned that you grew up in Pensacola. You've been through like Hurricane Sally. There was Hurricane Sally in 2020 and 2004. There was Hurricane Ivan. What do you think that the city has learned from those experiences?
0: Well, first, it does help us because we know to take these things seriously. Hurricane Ivan was a defining moment in this city, I think, both in its devastation and really in the prosperity that followed it. There's many things that changed in our city, really for the better in the last 20 years. But I would say most recently, Hurricane Sally, the fact that it really pivoted late, it kind of caught our community by surprise in terms of its intensity and where it was going. The fact that that happened, I think we're seeing this week people taking this much more seriously, getting their boats out of marinas, getting to Lowe's and Home Depot and the grocery store perhaps a little bit quicker because of that being really on the front of people's minds that only 6 years ago we kind of got caught a little surprised.
1: That is D.C. Reeves. He's the mayor of Pensacola, Florida. Mr. Mayor, thanks so much. Stay safe. We'll be thinking about you.
0: Absolutely. Thanks for having me.
2: The USS Abraham Lincoln is back in its home port of San Diego this morning. The aircraft carrier just finished a nearly 11-month deployment, which is the longest time spent at sea without a port visit. 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
3: Thousands of families were on the pier waiting, cheering, holding signs, and ringing cowbells as the Lincoln approached. Kayla Clark had been waiting with her siblings since early morning.
4: We're waiting for our dad. He's a master chief, and his name is Lavelle Clark.
3: The Clarks said they'd heard the stories about the Lincoln, news reports of plumbing problems, insufficient supplies, less than desirable food.
4: We were very shocked. We were like, what? Like, the ship? Like, that's actually crazy. But, you know, I'm just glad they're returning now, and things can probably get better for them. You know what I mean?
3: Just after noon, the ship, which had been in sight for about a half hour, was slowly guided into the pier by tugboats. Isabella Holland was standing right next to where the ship pulled up.

0: but broke into a run when she saw her dad, USS Lincoln Captain David Holland. Her homemade sign said she'd grown a few inches since he'd last seen her, almost a year ago.
1: First deployment for her, for being able to be here on the pier, means a ton. Just like the Admiral and everybody said, brought all of the sailors and Marines home. Everybody just persevered. We do hard things. We do them together.
0: The USS Lincoln will eventually leave San Diego to travel to its new home port of Bremerton, Washington. For NPR News, I'm John Carroll in San Diego.
2: And we'll mention that Defense Secretary Pete Hegseth went on board the Lincoln to welcome the crew back. And while there, he made some news on a separate story. Hegseth spoke to the outlet Real America's Voice about the execution of Nedal Hassan, and he said that execution will be a public event. Hassan was convicted of killing 13 people, including a pregnant woman, and injuring more than 30 others in a shooting at the Fort Hood, Texas Army base in 2009. The Pentagon says the Army's first firing squad execution since World War II will be live-streamed December 3rd. This is NPR News.

0: On the next Fresh Air, we celebrate late songwriter and singer John Prine. He died in 2020 from complications of COVID. To mark what would be his 80th birthday, there are events in and around Chicago. Prine's best-known songs include Angel from Montgomery, Paradise, and Hello in There. We'll listen back to our interview from 2018. Join us.
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4: I'm Michelle Martin.
5: Enemy Martinez. In 2010, the origin story of Facebook was told in the film The Social Network.
6: People want to go on the internet and check out their friends, so why not build a website that offers that friends, pictures, profiles? I'm talking about taking the entire social experience of college and putting it online.
5: Now, The Social Reckoning looks at a troubled period in the company's history when co-founder Mark Zuckerberg was fighting lawsuits and a whistleblower threatening its future.
7: Anxiety, depression of teenage girls got worse as a result of time spent on the platform.
8: Senior leadership knows and is doing nothing.
9: I know there are easier enemies to make.
10: The mafia would be an easier enemy to make.
5: Aaron Sorkin won an Oscar for his screenplay of the earlier movie. He's both written and directed The Social Reckoning. I asked Sorkin how Zuckerberg changed over the years, represented by the two films. The Zuckerberg from The Social Network is awkward and insecure, and 16 years later...
11: He's quite a bit wealthier, but mostly his company, which is now worth $1 trillion, is the largest media company in the world. And... it's entirely about growth for him. There's supposed to be some kind of tension between growth and safety. And he's abandoned the safety part.
5: It is not Jesse Eisenberg playing Mark Zuckerberg. Tell us why Jesse Eisenberg isn't Mark Zuckerberg in this film.
11: Jesse Eisenberg no longer wants to be conflated with Mark Zuckerberg. He doesn't like the guy. He talks about teenage boys coming up to him in airports with business cards that say, I'm CEO, bitch, and wanting Jesse to autograph them. He doesn't like that. So I went to Jeremy Strong, who I believe is the best American actor under 50 years old.
5: Did you have a pitch ready to go to Jeremy Strong to try and convince him?
11: I didn't need one. It all took place on Oscar night. Not this past Oscars, but the year before, where both Jesse and Jeremy had been nominated. I knew I was only a couple of days away from finishing the script. And so that night when I ran into Jesse and I hadn't seen him in years, I just said, hey, Jesse, I'm going to be sending you something in a couple of weeks. He said, fine. Later that night, I saw Jeremy and Jeremy asked me what I was working on. And he said, hey, listen, if for some reason Jesse doesn't want to do it, I want to do it.
5: Wow.
11: I got that lucky. You know, we replaced Joe DiMaggio with Mickey Mantle.
5: No kidding, right? So what did you see in those dailies that made you confer, at least in your head, made you think, okay, the right choice was made. I mean, he's perfect for this.
11: Listen, you can't take your eyes off it. You just can't. He's doing a slight nod toward a physical and vocal impersonation. It's really about what's going on behind his eyes.
5: Yeah. What made you want to even check back in with Facebook and what they're doing?
11: I didn't want to revisit it. And then I met Frances Haugen. She was on the civic integrity team at Facebook. She suddenly saw some terrifying things, wasn't able to get the attention of her bosses, and so enlists the help of a Wall Street Journal investigative reporter played by Jeremy Allen White. She ends up being a full-fledged whistleblower. A lot of time talking to her, many hours over the course of many months. Met Jeff Horowitz, the reporter. There was a lot of information, just sort of cartons and cartons of information, but I still couldn't see the shape of a movie until one day I asked Francis, a question I wish I had asked her sooner, which was, what was the inciting action? And she casually mentioned that she had a friend who had been radicalized by spending too many hours on Facebook, and Frances wanted to find out how that happened.
5: One of the things that I think is clear in the film is the importance of whistleblowers, especially nowadays.
11: Uh-huh.
5: Yeah, there are so many forces at work trying to stifle people speaking up. And I think this movie goes a long way toward showing how important they can be.
11: It's a David and Goliath story, right? Goliath has invited us all to a party and spiked the punch with something bad. And David is Mikey Madison. But there are two Davids, really. There is Mikey's character, Frances Haugen, who picks up a stone and throws it at Facebook. But it's also traditional sources of news, like NPR, pick up a rock and throw it at tech.
5: Now, there's an exchange between Mark Zuckerberg and also an advisor named Charlie. And that Charlie is played by Bill Burr.
4: We're not the ref. We're the public square. I'm a free speech absolutist, so accept where there's imminent harm.
12: You can't say absolutist and accept in the same. With the new optimizations, with the MSI, the fire hose of bad information you are injecting into the air supply is becoming jet-powered.
5: What's that different, then, from the old newsroom adage, if it bleeds, it leads?
11: Mm. 2018, Mark made a decision to adjust the algorithm. Reshares would be worth 30 times a like. And Facebook did this knowing that the thing you're most likely to reshare is anything that makes you angry, rage bait. In newspaper stories, great ones, there's always a scene of editors sitting around a table deciding what's going to be on tomorrow morning's front page. And that's the way it should be. And we're all living in a different reality now.
5: Now, I've looked everywhere, and I don't see that you have anything else coming up. Is it true that when you finish a project like The Social Reckoning, that your creative gas tank might be as close to zero as possible?
11: Absolute zero. I am the living embodiment of Sisyphus. This movie, it opens October 9th, and on October 10th, I will be back at the bottom of the mountain. I'll have no ideas. When I don't have an idea, it's hard for me to imagine ever having an idea. So I'll be banging my head against the wall and thinking I may have written the last thing I'm going to write. I've used all the words I know in every order I can think of to put them. And my friends will say to me, oh, but you say that every time. And I'll say, but I'm telling you this time it's real. So yes, I'm girding myself for that terrible feeling.
5: All right, that's Aaron Sorkin. His new film is The Social Reckoning. Aaron, thank you very much.
11: Thank you very much.
3: We'll mention that Sony Pictures Classics is a financial supporter of NPR. We reached out to Meta. They declined to comment. In 2021, around the time of some of the events depicted in this film, Meta said that it reduced political content on Facebook and gave users more control over what they see on the platform. This is NPR News.
13: The effects of redistricting loom large over Alabama, where Republicans have redrawn congressional maps in their favor. 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
14: We also feel like there's no one out there to advocate for us. It's no other choice but to go vote.
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0: Live from NPR News in Washington, I'm Dave Mattingly. As evacuations continue in the Florida Panhandle and along coastal Alabama, Hurricane Isaias is now a major Category 3 storm. The National Hurricane Center says the storm's top sustained winds have intensified to 120 miles per hour. Dozens of counties in the two states are under an emergency, as well as all of Georgia. Isaias is expected to make landfall tonight or early tomorrow and could produce a 9-foot storm surge. Defense Secretary Pete Hegseth says the execution of former U.S. Army Major Nedal Hassan will be viewed by the public. Hassan shot and killed more than a dozen fellow soldiers at Fort Hood, Texas, and wounded many others 17 years ago. NPR's Quill Lawrence reports.
1: Hegseth says members of the public will be able to watch a live stream of the execution by firing squad, which is scheduled for December. He said it in an interview with a right-wing news service, Real America's Voice, that was posted on social media by an account associated with the Pentagon. Hassan killed 13 fellow soldiers, including a pregnant woman, and wounded dozens more on Fort Hood in 2009. The last public execution in the U.S. was a black man accused of raping and murdering a white woman in Kentucky, hanged in 1936. Quill Lawrence, NPR News.
0: This is NPR News from Washington. A federal judge is ordering the government to help return an Egyptian man who was deported from the U.S. to Equatorial Guinea. As NPR's Nate Perez reports, this is the second time a judge has directed the Trump administration to assist in bringing back someone from an African country where the person has no ties.
2: An Arizona district court judge ruled this week that DHS violated Ahmed Suleiman's due process rights when it deported him to Equatorial Guinea earlier this year, a country he has no ties to. Suleiman is gay and feared returning to Egypt because he could be persecuted for his sexuality. Dana Camilleri is Suleiman's attorney. She says while in Equatorial Guinea, he was held under armed guard, beaten and threatened at gunpoint. But she's optimistic.
3: I think we're all just really hopeful that this could be the beginning of getting them home because they're in an awful situation. And our government put them there.
2: In a statement, DHS says, quote, he will continue to receive due process, but the end result will be the same. He will not remain in the U.S. Nate Perez, NPR News.
0: Long-term mortgage rates in the U.S. are up again. Freddie Mac says the interest rate on the average 30-year fixed-rate loan has risen to 7.4%. A year ago, that rate was 6.3%. Stocks are higher on Wall Street. The Dow is up 87 points. I'm Dave Mattingly in Washington.

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1: This is Morning Edition from NPR News. I'm Michelle Martin.
2: And I'm Steve Inskeep. Good morning. In a New Jersey town, immigration authorities have been secretly using a warehouse to detain people. This despite courts in several states ordering pauses in the agency's conversion of warehouses that it bought into detention centers. And we have news about how administration figures may see such projects because a federal contractor told NPR about a meeting with a top Homeland Security official. The contractor said he understood the message was presidential aide Stephen Miller wanted immigration facilities to be painful, not humane. NPR's Jasmine Garst has been revealing all of this. Jasmine, good morning.
3: Good morning.
2: What's this meeting?
3: So Homeland Security bought 11 warehouses this year to turn into ICE detention facilities, spent about $1 billion on that. And I spoke to this contractor whose company was approached to help convert them. He asked to remain anonymous because he's afraid of government retaliation. He says his company pushed back and was told White House Deputy Chief of Staff Stephen Miller, who, again, was not at this meeting, was set on it.
4: Steve Miller himself had come to DHS and said that he did not want facilities that were comfortable. He did not want facilities that were humane. He wanted them to be difficult and painful because he wanted to make a point. Steve Miller certainly seemed to make that point to everyone, that he wanted it to be cruel. And this was what Miller had stated to the DHS at that time, director and deputy director.
3: This was literally a relay to you.
4: Yeah, we were in an official meeting. I would say in 25 years of working with the U.S. government, I've never been in that position before.
3: Now, in a statement to NPR, White House spokesperson Lauren Biss said the contractor's comments were, quote, false hearsay allegations from someone who has never met or talked with Stephen Miller, and that Miller, quote, has never made any remarks to anyone about wanting illegal aliens to have worse detention facility conditions, end quote. She didn't respond to repeated requests to interview Miller.
2: Okay, although I guess we do know that DHS went for these warehouses, tried to build these warehouses, and several state attorneys general sued. Where does that stand?
3: So Homeland Security is selling several of them, but they're holding on to a few, including Maryland, Arizona, and New Jersey warehouses. Now, court orders and agreements between DHS and states forbid converting any of those into detention centers until there's environmental impact assessments. And that brings me back to New Jersey. At the end of summer, people started messaging me saying they believed ICE was secretly using the Roxbury, New Jersey warehouse to detain people. So I decided to investigate.
2: And found what?
3: Well, on the morning of September 4th, there was a raid in the town of Dover. That's 15 minutes from the Roxbury warehouse. One woman who asked NPR not to name her for fear of retribution told us she followed the ICE vehicle with the detained people all the way to the Roxbury warehouse. Steve, I also found people who say they were detained that morning. One man, now deported to Honduras, spoke to me anonymously. He fears repercussions for loved ones still in the U.S.
5: Me cogieron yendo para mi trabajo, nos llevaron para el Roxbury.
3: And he's saying, I was picked up on my way to work, the agents loaded me into a van, and they drove us to Roxbury, to the warehouse. He says they were handcuffed in the parking lot for several hours, and in a state of panic, he signed his deportation papers. Eventually, they were all transferred to an official ICE detention center.
2: Okay, so does this mean that ICE is breaking a court order about the use of warehouses like that?
3: Activists say it violates the order. Lawyers say technically it might not because ICE isn't converting the site into a detention facility. DHS declined to say whether they're using it to hold immigrants, citing pending litigation. But the New Jersey Attorney General told NPR they're looking into these reports.
2: So many new details. NPR's Jasmine Garst, thanks so much.
3: Thank you.
1: The Trump administration has a new effort to further question vaccine safety. NPR health correspondent Rob Stein has the details. Good morning, Rob.
6: Good morning, Michelle.
1: So Health Secretary Robert F. Kennedy Jr. has been making it harder to get some vaccines. So what is this new initiative about?
6: That's right. Kennedy has long argued that vaccines cause autism, even though that's been thoroughly debunked, and other serious complications. So now Kennedy has established a new clinic at the National Institutes of Health that will focus on vaccine complications. Kennedy's announcement didn't go into much detail about what that means exactly, but NPR obtained an internal memo that says the clinic will follow people who got vaccinated to identify possible risks and causes of injuries. The clinic will also look for new ways to care for people who experience problems, and the clinic may review the vaccine schedules the federal government recommends. Kennedy also proposed compensating doctors for reporting complications and requiring electronic medical records to track adverse reactions and modernizing a government system for collecting reports of problems.
1: And what's been the reaction to this?
6: So, Michelle, vaccine experts say more research about vaccine safety is always welcome, but many argue that there is already convincing evidence that the benefits of vaccines outweigh any risks, which are very rare. I talked about this with Daniel Solomon. He directs the Institute for Vaccine Safety at Johns Hopkins University.
7: I'm a big proponent of more science in this space, but it needs to be done well. You don't want people that are unqualified or outside of their expertise going on fishing expeditions and creating spurious findings. And if you look at a lot of the information that's come out from this administration, people have raised concerns that it's inconsistent with the science.
1: So the worry here, let me make sure I understand, the worry here is that you've got possibly unqualified people putting their finger on the scale. And that this will heighten worries about vaccine risks.
6: Yeah, that's the worry. That's the concern, is that some think this may end up skewing the picture about vaccine safety. Dorit Rice studies vaccine policies at UC Law in San Francisco. Let's listen to what she had to say about this.
8: The actual thing that concerns me here is the idea of incentivizing doctors to report vaccine adverse reaction, which raised to me the concern of gaming the vaccine adverse reaction system. In other words, generating reports of things that aren't there because of incentives to make vaccine look more dangerous than they are.
6: You know, critics worry that these moves are really aimed at generating more doubts about vaccines at a time when vaccination rates are falling and, you know, vaccine-preventable diseases like measles are resurging.
1: Okay, what about measles? Let's talk a little bit about that. What is the administration doing about the measles vaccine?
6: Not much, frankly. You know, top health officials have been pretty much silent on the benefits of vaccines. Here's Dr. Jesse Goodman from Georgetown University. He was a top scientist at the Food and Drug Administration.
9: Right now, we have a crisis with measles outbreaks. We've had several deaths. I think it's great to strengthen vaccine safety, but where is the advocacy for the safety of these children and several adults who've died?
6: Same goes for promoting vaccines to protect people against the flu, which has come back early this year.
1: That is NPR Health correspondent Rob Stein. Rob, thank you.
6: You bet, Michelle.

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2: 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I'm Michelle Martin.
4: And I'm Steve Inskeep. A developer is trying to push through an alternative energy project on the Navajo Reservation. It's renewable energy, but an environmental group is opposed and says the developer is offering them money to drop their opposition, also that his allies are pressuring their funders. Chris Clements of member station KNAU reports.
5: The project would be built here on Black Mesa on the Navajo Nation in Arizona.
6: There's no other place in the world that's this beautiful.
5: Slabs of orange sandstone the size of skyscrapers jut up near where Raymond Peaches feeds his cattle in a corral.
6: This is millions and millions of years of formation that happened, and you want to destroy it just to make money?
5: A French entrepreneur wants to build a series of reservoirs here that he says would have benefits beyond him profiting. His company, Nature and People First, would use solar power to pump water uphill into the reservoirs, which could then be released when the sun isn't shining, spinning turbines to make electricity, basically creating a giant battery.
7: It's going to help, you know, stabilize the grid, integrate more solar, avoid deadly blackouts.
5: Denis Pear says it would also help the reservation's struggling economy.
7: We're talking about approximately 1,000 jobs during 4 years during construction.
5: Projects like this require permits from the Federal Energy Regulatory Commission. The Biden administration denied three of Pear's projects, citing opposition from the Navajo Nation government. The nation remains opposed to Pear's proposal. So does a Navajo environmental group, Tonajonaene, or Sacred Water Speaks. Nicole Horseherder leads it.
8: We're just a big, huge thorn in their side, and they want us gone so that they can move forward with their project.
5: Emails reviewed by KNAU show that Pear offered Tonajonaene $10,000 to drop their opposition. They declined. After that, a local political leader and the head of an energy industry group that Pear's company is part of stepped in. They reached out to some of the group's donors and encouraged them to back away from the nonprofit.
8: I was preoccupied with that for a good 8 months, and it really held up the other work that I could have been doing, and it was stressful.
5: Pear says he had nothing to do with the letters to funders, and that the $10,000 offer was to recognize Horseherder's nonprofit for its input.
7: We tried to build bridges, and we tried to offer, you know, a cooperation and a path to a positive future.
5: Heather Tanana is a Navajo citizen and water law professor at the University of Denver. She says developers frequently offer communities cash in exchange for support. But
9: what absolutely crosses the line is reaching out to individual funders because you're unhappy that they held to their own individual standards.
5: Tanana's opinion is that Pear's donation offer and the complaints from his supporters were not illegal. But, she says, they're part of a long pattern of outsiders trying to impose their will on the Navajo people, even if he's won support from a couple of local leaders.
9: There's such a history of outsiders coming into Indian country with the idea they know what's right and they know how to get it.
5: The Navajo Nation will elect a new president in November. Pair says he'll try to convince that president to drop opposition to his plans. But the Trump administration is trying to roll back a federal policy requiring tribal consent for hydropower projects. For NPR News, I'm Chris Clements.
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0: This is Morning Edition from NPR News. I'm Michelle Martin.
1: And I'm Steve Inskeep. At a summit celebrating science and innovation, President Trump said he wants U.S. citizens to get PhDs in STEM fields. He's putting $100 million behind that effort.
2: We will always be on top. There's nobody that can compete with us. Nobody.
1: Although the administration has also created a lot of uncertainty for PhDs and the research they do. NPR's Alyssa Nadworny is covering this. Alyssa, good morning.
3: Good morning.
1: Okay, so what was this event about?
3: The White House used the event to announce investments into U.S. innovation. It included federal dollars, like that $100 million program, but it also included private sector investment for research in things like AI and tech. And that's a shift away from the federal government funding innovation and more toward private companies funding it. Trump said he was ushering in a golden age of science research. But Steve, that idea really runs contrary to what academics and research scientists have seen these last 2 years.
1: Yeah, okay, so STEM, I'm just trying to remember. Science, technology, engineering, math, that's what we're talking
3: Correct.
1: About here? Hopefully I've
3: Yep.
1: got it right. So how was the news received that the president makes this announcement?
3: Look, researchers I've talked to have really painted a picture of chaos in the scientific research community. They've told me about federal research grants that were cut or stalled. We're talking labs being shut down, projects halted, researchers let go. In the last 2 years, the Trump administration has canceled or paused more than $11 billion in federal research money to universities. I talked with Noam Ross. He is a scientist who co-founded the Grant Witness Project, which is an organization that tracks federal grant funding.
4: I am always enthusiastic about more investment into science, but you could think of this as someone planting a tree somewhere where they just burned down a forest. We've lost so much scientific investment under this administration.
3: He says that this relatively small new program is just a drop in the bucket, considering that the administration cut hundreds of millions of dollars in science education grants at places like the National Science Foundation and the National Institutes of Health. And this frustration really fits into this pervasive feeling that U.S. scientific research is falling behind countries like China. And a lot of people point to Trump administration cuts and immigration policy as the culprit.
1: You better explain that. How yeah. is research connected to immigration policy?
3: Well, one of the things that historically has made the U.S. the top research destination is that the best talent from around the world, they want to train in the U.S. They want to work in U.S. labs and conduct research. But immigration policies have made that more difficult. There have been disruptions in getting student visas. The administration has tried to limit the amount of time a student can study here. And just this week, the Department of Homeland Security proposed charging foreign students up to $100,000 for a popular postgraduate work visa. And that's had a concrete impact on college campuses. Enrollment for international students in U.S. grad programs is down. Many research institutions have shrunk or even closed PhD programs. And, you know, it's unclear what this $100 million fellowship is going to do.
1: NPR's Alyssa Nadworny, thanks so much.
3: You bet.
0: Cora Walsh struggled for years with one of the most common learning disabilities, dyslexia. Then she asked for a little extra help. Walsh is this year's middle school winner of NPR Student Podcast Challenge. Her podcast was chosen from nearly 1,500 submissions from 42 states and Washington, D.C. NPR's Sequoia Carrillo visited her.
5: Cora Walsh's podcast brings the listener along for a day in her life.
6: It's Tuesday, and I'm at tutoring again.
7: Say limb.
6: Limb.
7: Instead of broom, say
6: lisp.
7: Nice.
6: Hi, I'm Cora Walsh, and I have dyslexia.
8: This is my story.
5: Walsh's winning podcast focused on her journey with dyslexia, one that started all the way back in third grade.
6: Well, we just took a test today.
5: I caught up with her in Rockville Center on Long Island to see how things are going. Good. We walked from her middle school back to her house a few streets over. She walks home from school every day, and the movement helps clear her mind.
6: I want to be a doctor, and I want to go to Princeton.
9: Oh, wow.
6: And major in neuroscience.
5: After years of trying to figure out how her own brain processes information, she's now fascinated by it. Also, she watches the HBO show The Pitt and said she likes how much they use their hands to solve problems.
9: Do you want to be working that fast?
6: No.
9: No. Okay.
6: I need to breathe a little bit.
5: Things like art projects or science experiments are her favorite ways to learn. her least favorite, English class. Although, since she started tutoring for dyslexia a few years ago, it has gotten a bit easier. Here's a bit more of her podcast.
10: When I look at a word, I see it as normal as anyone else would see it. The letters, like, don't move or anything. For some reason, it just doesn't process as well. And I stumble over a lot of them sometimes. Add words in or take words out that are important. As I got older, I was falling more and more behind. In third grade, we had book clubs, and you were put into groups of what your level was. People were reading longer, bigger, more exciting books, and I was just reading a really small, easy book. You know, I wanted to read one of those big books, but I couldn't. It was just so hard.
5: Now, a seventh grader, Walsh has come a long way. She told me she's been in tutoring for 2 years, and her hard work outside the classroom is paying off.
10: I think I'm a better reader now, and I enjoy it a lot more. I feel more comfortable, like, reading bigger books, but, like, not too big.
5: Her mom, Emily Johnson, said this summer was a turning point. While on vacation, she saw her daughter reading the first Hunger Games book.
11: This was the first time she said to me this summer, "Mom, I think I enjoy reading this book." And that's the first time she's really ever expressed that.
5: It was a long journey to get to this point, but Walsh and her parents are excited to see where it goes. And they were so proud when she won this year's contest. It wasn't something she always thought she could do, but now, how do you feel?
10: I feel really excited and proud of myself that I created something really cool and interesting that everyone can listen to.
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10: Always try your hardest and don't sell yourself short. 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
5: She's still trying. She just checked out that second Hunger Games book from the library. Sequoia Carrillo, NPR News, New York.
0: Congratulations, Cora. Later today on All Things Considered, we will hear from the high school champion of NPR Student Podcast Challenge. This is Morning Edition from NPR News. I'm Michelle Martin.
1: And I'm Steve Inskeep.

0: Good morning, listeners. This is KOTO Telluride, KOOK Ridgeway. We are now going to go to our local news, and then I'll be back. Here we go.
1: This is the KOTO Community Radio News for Thursday, October 8th. I'm Eliza Dunn. In today's headlines, Harvest Dinner brings a night out for a good cause. West End Roundup with the San Miguel Basin Forum. New bike track gets the West End rolling, and a mountain weather forecast. Sure signs of fall are everywhere. The leaves are starting to drop, and Norwood's annual Harvest Dinner is coming right up. The Harvest Dinner is sponsored by the Lone Cone Legacy Trust, an entirely volunteer-based fund dedicated to the Wrights Mesa community. Jenny Wheeler is a Norwood resident and Legacy Trust board member. KOTO News sat down with Wheeler to talk about the upcoming Harvest Dinner. She starts by explaining what people can expect from this year's event.
2: We've been doing it for many years, and so some people come every year, but we welcome lots of new faces. It's a great way to have a night out in Norwood and contribute to some amazing local causes. This year, we're giving out $26,000 in grants, so we'll make the announcement at the dinner. We also have a pie auction every year, which is exciting. April Montgomery, who works for the Telluride Foundation, who is an amazing ex officio member, her husband Calvin, I feel like his pies usually go for the most. I think one year he made like an apple green chili pie, and it went for like thousands of dollars, where, you know, I made just like a normal apple pie, and I think it just went for like 300 or something like that. And then we have a silent auction. This year we also have items from the Peaks Resort, and Telski gave us a day pass, and also a day pass to Gateways Canyon. And then we have a cash bar, and the Gold Kings are playing, and then a lot of local restaurants and food purveyors who provide fresh local cuisine on site. It's just a really wonderful time. It's a great way to meet new people. And I've met a lot of people like at these events and volunteering on the board that I wouldn't have met otherwise.
1: So will you tell me a little bit more about the Lone Cone Legacy Trust? What is its mission, and what kinds of work does it do in the Norwood or West End community?
2: It was started, I think, about like 15 years ago now, and the idea behind it was to create a local endowment for Wrights Mesa, and that's why we've been able to give a record amount this year, is because our endowment has grown thanks to our generous donors. And the idea is that in rural communities, kind of like we experienced this summer and last winter, like there can be like a big boom and bust, whether it's a wildfire or a ski patrol strike. And so making sure that we have funding for local programs that help the community, regardless of, you know, what the economy is doing, making sure that there is a trust for the community so that these programs can serve generations to come.
1: Are there any guiding principles that you guys focus on in that work and with the endowment?
2: We earmark a certain amount of the funding, at least for youth programming. So whether it's True North or Pinhead or the Norwood School, Primetime, Early Education, the library, we fund a lot of youth programs, and everything we give money to has to serve the people of Wrights Mesa. So we, like every year, have also given money to a dressage club. So some programs that are kind of unique to us, and then programs that exist in the region. On the side, we've also created a swimming pool fund that has almost $500,000 in it now. Something that's come up more recently is just making sure we're funding those like lifelines in our community, like San Miguel Resource Center and the Fresh Food Hub, just making sure that people are safe and fed too.
1: The Harvest Dinner is an annual tradition in Norwood. What keeps it going every year, and what do you think it's bringing to the community?
2: I just think living in Norwood, there's fewer opportunities to gather, and this is an event that's really unique to the West End. And so just the opportunity to get together on like a beautiful fall weekend. And so this is the time of year where we tend to gather, whether it's for homecoming parades or bike racing events. And the Harvest Dinner is just kind of a part of that fabric that keeps our community, I think, intact, that we can meet face to face and have fun, and also have conversations about, you know, not just our vision for the future, but the whole community's vision for the future.
1: The Harvest Dinner will take place on Saturday, October 10th from 5:30 to 9 p.m. at the Livery in Norwood. 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Volunteers are also needed for setup, serving, and cleanup. 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

0: the San Miguel Basin Forum, the KOTO News Team chats with journalist and poet Ellen Metrick, who's filling in for editor Reagan Tuttle. In today's headlines, NUCLA students dig into soil health at Rimrocker Ranch, and Norwood bids farewell to former fire chief John Bockrath. Rosella Childs says she could have put together a slideshow or brought in little cups of soil to teach NUCLA sixth graders about soil health and regenerative agriculture. Instead, Childs, who owns Rimrocker Ranch, invited the students to come get their hands dirty and engage in some real-life learning. Metrick has the story.
1: Rimrocker Ranch, outside of NUCLA, invited students to come out and experience soil health in person. 21 students from the NUCLA 6th grade social studies class came out and got to see what the Childs are growing. They are growing various grasses, radishes, purple top turnips, buckwheat, oats, white clover, collards, and sunflowers. They're a multi-crop farm instead of just a monocrop, which is healthier for the soil, for everything, for the environment, because it creates that diversity. They are what's considered a true regenerative agricultural ranch. They grow all the feed for their animals as well as being multi-crop, and they focus on pollinators and birds in some areas. Sometimes they're working on getting a deep taproot and sometimes working on fixing nitrogen. The kids are working on a poster for the contest that the Chavano Conservation District does every year. They were established in the 40s. They're based in Montrose, but they work with the whole region on, again, soil health or environmental health, especially in the ag area. They have an annual poster contest that talks about soil health. So the kids were working on that, and this was their hands-on experience to fuel and inform, really, that poster. Childs was excited that they got to be there experiencing real life. She did share information with them when they first arrived, but then set them free to pick things and to explore. So they grabbed sunflowers. There's a picture of them hauling armloads of sunflowers out of the garden, turnips, radishes, and then using the site visit as inspiration. The students will work on the poster contest entries. The theme this year is soil, where it all begins, and there are local, state, and national awards. At least three of the posters will be given preliminary honors from the NUCLA school, and then winners will be announced in early November. Mendy Stewart, education and outreach coordinator for Chavano Conservation District, told the forum that Childs and the Rimrocker Ranch are an excellent example for teaching West End students that soil is the foundation of food and fiber. The Chavano Conservation District noted that this support makes programs like the annual poster contest possible and helps engage the next generation in understanding and protecting Colorado's agricultural resources and natural landscapes.
0: Former Chief John Bockrath's last day with Norwood Fire District was September 30th. Many in the Norwood community have expressed gratitude for Bockrath's service and bid him farewell and good luck in his next chapter. Metrick shares more.
1: We talked to three people, Abby Altschuler, who is a member of the Norwood Fire Protection District's Board of Directors, as well as San Miguel County Commissioner for District 3, Galena Gleason, and Norwood Fire First Responder Sheila Grother, about working with John Bockrath over the last decade that he's been in service as the fire chief in Norwood. Altschuler said that Bockrath is one of the most amazing people, one of the kindest people, the kind of person that before you say, I need and finish, he says he's there. She listed a number of things that he's done in the community, from grilling hamburgers to setting up fireworks displays and running educational programs, both for schools and teachers, a whole list of things that he's done. Altschuler concluded by saying that he was everywhere all at once, and he has saved many lives on Wright's Mesa. In talking with Galena Gleason, she said that we are fortunate to have had Chief John Bockrath at the helm of the Norwood Fire Protection District this past decade. And if you talk to anybody on Wright's Mesa, they can tell you stories about Bockrath's service. Gleason also emphasized that Bockrath's commitment went beyond the people he served to the staff and volunteers that he worked with in the fire department. He made sure that his team was educated and got extensive training and certification opportunities, and also championed the mill levy structure, which in 2024 Norwood voters approved. so that there's money to support this program. Veteran first responder Sheila Grother spent 10 years working alongside Bockrath. She said, "I've worked closely with John Bockrath for a decade and have admired him greatly since day one. I really don't know how we got along before he was here. And most important of all, he fell in love with this community. His wife Deb and daughter Amber arrived and they too loved us." Grother went on to say that Bockrath has treated every member of this community as if they were his family. And Grother also highlighted his focus on the youth in the community, not only with education, but she focused on the fact that there are currently a number of current and former school students, Norwood school students, who are working in the department or are planning to do so, all due to John's influence. Heather King is stepping in to serve as interim fire chief, and in October, they'll determine the plan for recruiting or hiring a new chief.
0: The San Miguel Basin Forum is a locally owned and operated newspaper out of Nucla, Colorado. 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

0: Ed Brown and his friends pedal their bikes around a dirt track of rolling mounds and berms.
1: I like getting air on a certain jump, so I can get air if I go high enough.
0: Ed is 7, and he says he's been riding bikes since he was 1. Today, he's at Norwood Town Park to celebrate the opening of the new pump track. Pump tracks are bike loops with gentle wave-like bumps. They're meant to be ridden without pedaling, using only a pumping motion.

0: just kind of feel it in how my bike takes me.
1: Liza Tangway, executive director with Norwood Parks and Rec, says this new pump track is built on the shadow of an older one that used to be in that spot.
2: The pump track was something that came from the days when John Sapp lived adjacent to what is now the park. He had it going, built by the kids.
1: That track collapsed over time due to lack of maintenance. But recently, Tangway says there's been a new push to revitalize the pump track and skating area.
2: I live just a block away, and I can hear when the skaters are over here, and when the kids are over here, I can see that there's a new energy, like a younger, up-and-coming energy of families with little kids, and the 20 to 30 year old workforce guys that still have that, you know, the skateboard. And so I think it's there, you know, it's just a matter of making it even better.
1: Building the new track was a community effort. Tangway says the Department of Public Works brought a skid steer to move the piles of dirt that were already there from the old track. Then, she says, Norwood resident Colby Brown and his kids came in, armed with their rakes, shovels, and wheelbarrows.
3: We would come over in the evening and kind of clean up some of the weeds and smooth some of the hills and, you know, make the berms a little bit nicer. So kids were a big help.
1: Brown says, as a parent and biker himself, he wanted to see something done with the empty space in the park.
3: I felt like kids in the area and adults, I think this is good for all ages, could get good use of it. So, I mean, we don't have a lot of access, or everything we have here is you got to drive to pretty much, especially for the kids. So I think it's nice for at least the kids in town to be able to come here and just take some loops on the track.
4: Wrong way.
0: Yeah. They're going that way.
1: Miles Hurley from Naderita is only 3, but he's already out on the pump track with the rest of the kids.
0: Look.
1: What are they doing?
0: They're riding.
1: Did you go for a ride?
0: Yeah. On these bike rides.
1: Was it fun?
0: Yeah.
1: Was this kind of scary?
0: No.
1: Watching the kids rip around the pump track, Tangway says she already has even bigger dreams for the park.
2: If that area was an actual skate park with ramps and turns and rails and steps, I think that'll be a really good complement to the pump track.
1: Tangway is hoping to pursue a grant from the Tony Hawk Skate Park Project. To qualify, she says the town needs to demonstrate that there's interest and excitement in the community. At the pump track opening, she was collecting names, adding to a quickly growing list.
2: It's really important for a community to have a space where people can have like accidental encounters or informal gatherings or attractions for a certain interest group where they can meet and connect.
1: Tangway says her skate park vision is still in the future. But for now, the kids and adults in Norwood have a brand new pump track to keep them busy.
5: Hi, Frank!
6: Hey, what's up, buddy? Oh, my legs are already tired.
1: And now that the pump track is officially open, Ed says he wants to come ride as much as he can.
0: I keep wanting to come over here, but my dad, I keep ending up playing soccer. When I want to get my dad's attention to do something fun. Like, wait, we should go to the pump track. You know what I mean?
1: He says he'd be excited if Norwood got a real concrete skate park. He has some pretty big goals, after all.
0: I can do pumping okay, but the one I'm still trying to learn is do a backflip. I get
1: no time, but I get all the day. Ed and his friends looped around the pump track again and again until it was time to go home. To help Norwood Parks and Rec make progress on the skate park grant, email play@norwoodparkandrec.org. Nukla celebrated homecoming last weekend, starting with a parade down Main Street on Friday morning. KOTO News was there and brings you this audio postcard.
7: Please, if you can, go out to see the Nukla Mustangs beat the Caprock Eagles today at volleyball, and wish the football team the best of luck tonight, and maybe we'll all have a wonderful homecoming weekend with victories on all parts. I'm Mr. Announcer, man with the mic, as you said.
1: And how long have you been doing this?
7: I started in early 80s doing it.

0: a long time. The fire department and the ambulance service are coming down. They always lead the parade just because they're real. We're such a small town with that, and it's an all-volunteer fire department, ambulance service, and stuff like that. So we give them preference because, boy, without them, we'd be in a world of hurt. So, and they, and they'll throw a lot of candy for the kids out on the street, and so the kids all get candy, and so it's a good tradition, and the kids all like it. It keeps the kids coming to the parade. I don't know what the fire department's going to do now since it's had all this rain. There's not going to be any fires. They can take a couple of months off now, you know.
1: There's judges to judge who will win the contest of the homecoming floats.
2: This is kind of a small town parade. This is sixth grade.
3: I think their theme is like different movies, I'm pretty sure.
2: Oh, it's Wreck-It Ralph. It is Wreck-It Ralph.
4: Got no worries, got no care.
0: All right, I saw that. That was a direct attempt at bribery to the judges, was it not?
5: I have two granddaughters in this parade, a sophomore, and the other one is in first grade. The class of 77 was the largest class to graduate from Nuclear High School. That was my class. And I think we graduated 78 that year.
6: You know, really, you get kind of teary,
5: you know, because it was such a big deal. Homecoming was such a big deal. I totally like it that these kids still have that spirit in their heart for their school. And I do believe we are seeing that more, honestly, since we got the new school.
6: So I don't think I've ever heard the school song done in a parade. And you hardly ever hear it at one of the ball games. We knew it.
5: And we did it.
6: And Sharon was a cheerleader, so she cheered. And you probably could remember your cheer, sis.
5: I do remember my cheer, but we won't go there. Thank God you're a radio.
7: This year we have added kindergarten attendance to our ceremony. Ember shirts.
8: Kindergarten.
9: Will you tell me what you're wearing right now because your outfit is so beautiful?
8: A skirt and also a pair of shorts and also high heels and also a boba bear shirt.
9: And what were you feeling when you were out on the field?
8: Happy.
9: What is your favorite part about homecoming?
8: A parade and doing it. Going back home.
7: This year's homecoming queen is Maggie Andrews.
10: I was homecoming queen, actually, back in 1971. Yeah, we had 71 kids in our senior class back then because the mining was really big. So,
9: do you remember what your dress looked like?
10: Yeah, it was a royal blue satin. Mm-hmm. Goosebumps all over, crying when you found out you got it. Well, this is our alma mater, you know. This is where we come back and enjoy our school. It kind of broke our heart when they tore down the old school because that was our school, you know. But the new school is amazing. The kids deserve it.
11: I want to be royalty, though.
9: Yeah. Okay, ready? 3, 2, 1.
12: Go, Nuclear!
13: The Grand Mesa, Uncompahgre, and Gunnison National Forests are planning prescribed burns over the coming months. Burns in the Norwood Ranger District will include a 450-acre burn at Turkey Plot, northeast of Norwood. There will also be a burn at Sanborn 8A, northeast of Norwood. That burn is scheduled to be 171 acres. In the Ouray Ranger District, the GMUG plans to burn 1,300 acres at 25 Mesa, northeast of Nuclear. Finally, there will be a burn on Baldy Mountain, southeast of Ridgeway, on County Road 12. That burn will be 862 acres. GMUG officials note they use prescribed burns to help reduce overgrown vegetation, to help protect local communities, infrastructure, and natural resources from wildfire. While smoke may be visible, officials ask that residents don't report the fires, noting firefighters will remain on scene throughout the ignitions. GMUG officials say the work will likely continue through spring as conditions allow. The Uncompahgre Medical Center in Norwood will host two town halls in the coming weeks. These events will provide an opportunity to learn more about UMC's programs and strategic plan, including expansion of affordable primary care, advancing palliative and hospice-style care, and launching regional addiction medicine services. Attendees will hear more about how UMC plans to strengthen access and better support patients in rural communities and have a chance to share their own concerns and thoughts about healthcare. The first town hall will be held on Monday, October 12th at 6 p.m. at the Naderita Public Library. The second will be on Thursday, October 29th at 6 p.m. at the Lone Cone Library in Norwood. An orchard in Fremont County is home to a variety of apple long thought to be lost. As KLZR's Stephanie Sear reports for Rocky Mountain Community Radio, this orchard is working to preserve many historic apple varieties.
12: At the Amy Homestead near Howard, Colorado, dozens of century-old apples continue to produce fruit.
14: Probably the one that bears the most.
15: And that's a Wallbridge?
14: A Wallbridge.
16: Thought to be extinct. It was a popular apple in U.S. history for late blooming.
17: That's Cindy McPhail, who owns the Amy Homestead, and Caleb Richter, an orchardist, who works with several local apple growers.
16: It originally came from out east, I think Illinois, and it stopped being grown, fell out of favor for some reason, and then people long thought it was extinct. And they found a few in other parts of the U.S., and they matched Cindy's here. And based on the description of the fruit, they're determining that it's no longer lost.
17: This tree was confirmed to be a Wallbridge earlier this year by the My Fruit Project of Washington State University. Cindy McPhail thinks there could be many more of these trees around.
14: We just don't know about them. There's somebody's yard or in a park.
15: What do you call this homestead?
14: We call it the Amy Homestead. That's the original homesteader that built the house and planted the trees.
15: There are so many apple trees in this orchard. How many trees do you have?
14: Of the original ones, there are still 73, and then very many planted, grafted ones. I think we're up to 140, my last count. Lots of them.
15: And let's go back in time a little bit on the history of this place.
14: Sanford Amy homesteaded it, this place, in 1882 and built a log cabin down where the barn is now. He was a Civil War vet and came here and started out in Old Howard, decided it was getting too busy, too many people. He started down there in 1874, and by 1880, the railroad came through, and that's when he left. So he came up here and he managed to make a living.
15: Let's talk about apples.
16: Yeah, okay. Most of these trees are different. Some of them bloom early, some of them bloom mid-season, some later, and they fruit over a long period as well. These over here are related. This is that Whitney crab we were talking about, which is a very sweet midsummer apple. We have some old timers like the Ben Davis, which were very popular in the 1800s. There's wine sap here, a few unknown varieties like this Colorado lemon, we call it. It's an unknown tree where the apples are very lemony. They're so unique. All these trees represent different genetics that can be used for different breeding programs or different weather phenomenon. When one tree doesn't fruit, another one generally will.
15: What's the organization again?
16: Loosely, it's the Arkansas Valley Fruit Tree Network, something Cindy set up where people can share ideas and network about growing fruit here in the Arkansas River Valley. Here in Fremont County, we have some claim to fame at being a banana belt. The climate is particularly conducive to fruits, and this area played a historic role in the nation in providing fruit not only to the mining towns around here, but at certain times to the rest of the nation. Fruit here in Colorado won world's fairs in the St. Louis World Exposition, gold medal fruits, a couple different years in a row from apples and other fruits from Colorado before Washington and Oregon really took over as the fruit growing regions. We were pretty important. And so there's still a lot of that infrastructure around here, old trees, old ditch systems, and little communities where there's still these 150-year-old trees growing that people can propagate, figure out what they are, and keep them going for the next generation.
17: In addition to growing these heritage apples, Cindy McPhail wants the Amy Homestead to be a place to share knowledge with others in the community.
14: I've taught grafting here in my home. I'm working hard on getting someone to do some kind of a seminar on pests and diseases up here to the orchard.
16: With these grafting classes, we're teaching people to propagate their favorite tree or any of these trees. To all the seminars, we bring cuttings of these, and people can have their choice and try to get one of these established in their own mountain backyard for the next 100 years. All these trees, that one there is in full bloom in the back, you can see, but yet these other ones are still pretty dormant. I think we've got a maiden's blush over here, which is real rare these days, but we've got one here. And at the grafting classes, you can come graft your own if you want. Real pretty yellow apple with a red cheek on it, and just hard to beat.
17: Colorado was once one of the top apple-growing states in the country during the late 1800s. Today, apples are less than 1% of Colorado's agricultural economy. But Caleb Richter says there's something special about apples grown in the high country.
16: Most of our apples today come from factory farms. Apples that have to grow in mountain climates have to fight for their existence. There's intense UV radiation and temperature swings, and so the fruit generally has more compounds in it to defend that fruit from those adverse conditions. Color, taste, all those chemical compounds, and it makes a better apple. That's why this fruit from this region was winning prizes at the turn of the century, and it gets you much higher quality fruit.
15: These are the original Amy trees.
6: Yeah.
15: Oh, wow.
16: 1882.
14: And this one up here is a particularly beautiful tree. It's just gorgeous. And it's called a yellow bell flower. It reminds you a lot of a yellow delicious.
16: On smaller trees, and they don't live as long, so something that's been around for 150 years and still flowering and producing good fruit, it's something we need to keep going, and it's really amazing. These are the Shenango strawberries. Really sweet. Good apples that don't last very long, but come real early in the middle of the summer and do really well around here.
17: These trees planted over 100 years ago could help produce new trees for another century. For KLZR Radio, I'm Stephanie Sear.
13: The National Weather Service forecast for the Western San Juans calls for mostly cloudy skies tonight with a low around 40 degrees. Friday, expect a slight chance of showers in the morning with cloudy skies throughout the day and a high in the mid-60s. Friday night, there's a chance of showers and thunderstorms with a low near 40. Saturday, there's a 60% chance of showers and thunderstorms with a high around 60 during the day and a low around 45 at night. This has been the news for Thursday, October 8th. 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
18: Good morning, listeners. That was our local news, and let's see what we got picked. We're going to go to some beats here in the studio. At the Purple House, the sun's coming up. It's 42.8 degrees. It's going to be a beautiful day.

Well, I love ice cream. Good morning, listeners. You're in tune with KOTO out of Telluride and KOOK out of Ridgeway. This has been the Coco and Garyago show, where Coco has slept in due to her hockey. So if you like hockey out there, go support the Lizardheads. There's going to be a new girls team this year in the 12U department. Pretty psyched on that. I know all the parents are too. Special thanks to all the volunteers out there. Love goes to you. You know who you are. Thank you. Everybody be healthy. Share love. Be kind. And let's see, we're going to go now to Putumayo World Music. So enjoy your day, everybody.

0: Hello, everybody, and welcome to the Putumayo World Music Hour, a journey around the globe through the music of many cultures. In San Francisco, I'm Rosalie Howarth, along with Dan Storper in New York. And we're heading to the Southern Hemisphere today for a musical tour of two island nations, Australia and New Zealand.
1: And like most islands, the music reflects the traditional sounds of the indigenous people, as well as that of countless visitors and settlers throughout the years. A lot of cultures come together in Australia and New Zealand. The seafaring Maori, the Australian Aborigines, and the European settlers who came here in the 1800s.
0: Or more recently, as in the case of Colin Hay, who was born in Scotland but moved to Australia as a teenager. He and his group, Men at Work, had a string of hits in the 1980s, and he's continued on as a solo performer. This acoustic version of one of their hits has a little bit of a reggae twist, and it seems like a good place to start today. It's Down Under.

0: The New Zealand-based group Te Waka, which means the canoe in the Maori language, doing Haloa Olohega from the collection called South Pacific Islands.
1: They're a truly pan-South Pacific band, with members from Samoa, Tuvalu, Cook Island, and New Zealand. They use traditional percussion instruments such as log drums, as well as electric guitar, programmed drum beats, and other studio sounds. That song was sung in the Tokelau language of the island of the same name.
0: Our next singer is part of a burgeoning singer-songwriter movement in Australia these days, one that has given rise to people like Casey Chambers, The Waifs, Shane Nicholson, and many more.
1: Jody Martin is from the semi-desert area of South Australia's Nullabar Plain, and she used to search out music anywhere she could as a child. In fact, she often climbed the CB radio tower near her house with a portable radio and three long extension cords, just trying to get faraway stations to come in better.
0: Here's Love That Survives by Jody Martin.

0: From a fascinating project, the CD, DVD, and film, all called One Giant Leap, that was Firimako Black singing Tamoko.
1: She's a Maori singer from New Zealand who modernizes the traditional sounds of her culture, as well as composing new music inspired by her heritage.
0: We'll be back with a set of songs by New Zealanders in just a moment. 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

0: Welcome back to the Putumayo World Music Hour, Down Under today, exploring some of the music of Australia and New Zealand. I'm Rosalie Howarth, here with Dan Storper, and we'll devote this set to the New Zealanders, including the aptly named band Oceania.
1: The region of Oceania is a huge area of open ocean in the southern hemisphere. It encompasses about 25,000 islands in the South Pacific, Melanesia, Polynesia, and Micronesia, as well as Australia, New Zealand, and Papua New Guinea.
0: The group Oceania features Maori poet and singer Hinawehi Mohi from New Zealand, and the late lead singer of the British band Killing Joke. His name was Jazz Coleman. Hau Toa is on the multi-platinum selling album Oceania.

0: The very accomplished Toni Huata on the Putumayo World Music Hour with Waka Rongo from her Everlasting Force album.
1: She's devoted to preserving and presenting all aspects of her Maori culture, song, dance, and theater. She's even produced music videos of Maori music and has her own entertainment company.
0: Next, we have the very eclectic sounds of the New Zealand band called Fat Freddy's Drop. A little funky reggae, some soul, and what they call Pacific roots music, and a very fat horn section. Here's the song, Roadie.

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1: Te Vaka winding up our New Zealand set on the Putumayo World Music Hour today with Iuliana. It's from the South Pacific Islands collection.
2: New Zealand, or Aotearoa, the land of the long white cloud, is a remote island nation consisting of two large islands and several smaller ones. 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
1: Aussies rule this set on the Putumayo World Music Hour, exploring the music of Australia and New Zealand today. The Waifs are a couple of sisters, Vicky and Donna Simpson, along with their bandmate Josh, whom they met while touring around Australia in a camper van, busking in pubs and markets, singing for spare change in fishing towns.
2: They recorded two well-received albums in Melbourne, and a live set pulled from several dates on the hectic touring schedule that resulted.
1: They make lifelong fans wherever they play. From the album Up All Night, here's London Still by The Waifs.

Sunday in a sleepy Sunday town. I wonder what I'm missing. I think of songs I've never heard. I'm dreaming of your voices, and I'm dreaming of your hurt.

0: The husband and wife team of Ruby Hunter and Archie Roach with Arakun Moonlight from Ruby's album Feeling Good.
1: Both of them were among the tens of thousands of Aborigine children who were taken from their parents and raised by white families in a social experiment in Australia between 1910 and 1965. It was supposed to help the young people assimilate better, but of course caused a loss of native culture in a whole generation of Aborigine citizens.
0: Ruby and Archie met while they were searching for their birth families. Now the next piece features the unmistakable sound of the instrument called the didgeridoo, though it turns out that's actually the name the European settlers gave it, based on the way they thought it sounded. The Aborigines themselves have 45 different names for it.
1: This band, Outback, was formed by Englishman Martin Craddock and his Oxford mate, Graham Wiggins, who spent 10 years studying the didgeridoo and lived with an Aboriginal group in the Outback. Martin now leads a band called Baka Beyond that's one of our favorites.
0: For Outback, they added a Senegalese percussionist and a French fiddle player, creating a very diverse sound. This instrumental, Cuban Connections, is on their album Dance the Devil Away.

0: An Australian group named after its founder, Ganga Giri, doing the song Ancestors from their album Beats Around the Bush.
1: And they do use program beats and other elements of electronica mixed with traditional instruments like the didgeridoo, the West African talking drum, thumb piano, and a dazzling array of other percussion instruments.
0: They also use tribal dancers in costume for their larger live shows. Their members, two women, three men, come from very different backgrounds, including Peru, Germany, Canada, and Ganga himself, who was born in Port Fairy, Australia.
1: The duo we're going to hear from next, called The Unseen Guest, consists of Australian Declan Murray and Amath Narayan from India. They first met in South India, and they fuse Eastern sounds with Western songwriting.
0: Sandalista is on their album Out There.

0: That's Saganu, or Yearning, by Zulia. She's an expatriate of Russia who emigrated to Australia. She's shared her native Tatar music with people there and learned a lot about the musical traditions of native Australians as well.
1: Australia today is an increasingly diverse country. And New Zealand, too, is experiencing a musical cross-pollination between native Maori artists and those of European descent.
0: They're both major musical crossroads in the Southern Hemisphere. In San Francisco, I'm Rosalie Howard, and along with my co-host, Dan Storper, we'd like to thank our producers, Shane Sharkey, Jacob Edgar, and Claire Frisbee, and our radio relations manager, Angela Huffstutler, and most especially you for joining us on today's journey. We hope to meet up with you in the next port for the Putumayo World Music Hour. Till then, travel safe.
1: And so long.

Hey, good morning, everybody. You're in tune with KOTO Telluride and KOOK Ridgeway Ouray. Thank you so much for listening. We've got the Lucy Show queued up for you, but it's 10 o'clock and it's time for the community calendar for Friday, October 9th. All right, birthdays today. Jackson Browne, John Entwistle, Sean Lennon, John Lennon, Pete Connick, Jeff Crystal, Melissa Edelstein, Terry Selby, Cass McTeague, Ann Sullivan, Tom Hine, Karma Denton, Eric Howard, Joe Jardine, Monica Jardine, Joe Zerkor, Jake Tony, Brian Holiday, Reed Lund, Kathy Valdez, Joanne Weiner, and Crocodile Dundee. 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The Ophir Hill Climb takes place this Sunday, October 11th. Registration starts at 9 a.m. The race starts at 10. Meet at Ophir Maintenance Building. Hike, bike, or run to the top of Ophir Pass. Best race of the year. And I would agree. 970-708-9367 for more info. That's 970-708-9367. Save Our Schools, SOS, Telluride will hold a ballot measure 5A informational meeting on Monday, October 12th at 8:30 a.m. at the Coffee Cowboy General Store. Find out why voting yes on 5A keeps Telluride schools strong and how the measure affects you. Telluride Chamber Music's Not Your Average Classical Series is back on Tuesday, October 13th at 7 p.m. when the Boston-based Hanukkah Castle Trio takes the stage at the Alibi. Now in its third year, the series was created by Telluride Chamber Music and The Alibi as an off-season celebration for locals. Chamber music that hits a little differently, with great cocktails and door prizes. And finally, The Fig is hosting a free improv class at Telluride Arts HQ on Tuesday, October 13th from 6 to 7:30 p.m. The fabulous Mary Higgins will lead a fun and welcoming evening of improv for all levels. Come play, get creative, and try something new. All are welcome. No experience is necessary, and the class is completely free. You can find the full calendar, including live music, at koto.org. And now the weather. It is 60 degrees here at the Purple House on Pine. And it looks like today a slight chance of showers and thunderstorms before 4 p.m. and then a slight chance of showers between 4 and 5. Mostly sunny with a high of around 60. And tonight a 30% chance of showers, mainly between 2 a.m. and 5 a.m. Partly cloudy with a low of around 40 degrees. Saturday, a chance of showers before 9 a.m. and then a chance of showers and thunderstorms between 9 and 3. And then showers likely, and possibly a thunderstorm after 3. The chance of precipitation is 60%. I wonder if they have somebody new doing this, because it's so more detailed weather forecast than I've ever read. Let's see. Saturday night, this one's pretty basic. Showers and possibly a thunderstorm, low of around 40. Chance of precipitation is 100%. Sunday, it looks like we'll have some thunderstorms and rain with a high near 50, south wind 10 to 15 miles per hour, gusts as high as 30 miles per hour. Chance of precipitation is 90%. It's going to be a blustery Sunday this weekend.
nice to hunker down and enjoy the transition. All right, folks, that's about it for announcements this morning. We've got the Lucy Show coming right up. It looks like it's a beach version. Don't we wish? Oh, that's because she's in Mexico. Makes sense. All right, everybody, here's Lucy's Beach Vacation Show.

watching here, come close to the screen and listen. People don't have to like you. People don't have to love you. They don't even have to respect you. But when you look in the mirror, you better love what you see. You better love what you see. Thank you to the critics. Thank you.

0: Hey, folks, you've been listening to KOTO Telluride, KOOK in Ridgeway and Ouray. It's just after 12 o'clock here at the KOTO studios and everywhere else in this time zone. We are going to bring you NPR news at noon here in a second, and then Beale Street Caravan, the Jay Rabel Experience, Hippie Cowgirl Happy Hour. 5 o'clock is All Things Considered. 6 o'clock, the KOTO Community Radio News. And 6:30, we've got a show called With Good Reason. Stay tuned.
1: Live from NPR News, I'm Lakshmi Singh. Hurricane Isaias is bearing down on the Florida coast. The Associated Press capturing the winds picking up in Panama City hours before the storm is projected to make landfall tonight on the northern Gulf Coast along the Florida-Alabama border. The hurricane's grown to a Cat 3 with 120 miles per hour winds. Dozens of counties are under a state of emergency in Florida and Alabama. In Mobile, Mayor Spiro Chirigotis says the city's working to guard against serious damage from potential floods.
2: We're constantly trying to improve our stormwater system. And so over the last few days, we've been focusing on that, making sure that we're cleaning out our drainage ditches and all our channels to move this water off of our city, off of our streets.
1: The mayor is speaking to ABC News. Secretary of Homeland Security Mark Wayne Mullen says ICE officers did not know a 5-year-old boy was in the car when they surrounded and shot a Dominican man in New York City Thursday night. NPR's Nate Perez reports officers fired as many as 7 rounds.
3: I shot Oscar Belgal in the neck when he was pulling into a parking space. Mullen says ICE wasn't aware a child was in the car, but he says that Belgal accelerated his speed and rammed 2 vehicles. Mullen also alleges Belgal appeared to target officers with his car.
4: The public outcry should be also towards this criminal, this thug, this gangbanger, this possible murderer.
3: Belgal was treated at a hospital, but has been moved to a detention center outside New York. New York Mayor Zoran Mamdani and Governor Kathy Hochul denounced ICE and demanded they pause their operations. But Mullen has vowed to continue. Nate Perez, NPR News.
1: Vice President J.D. Vance says he does not know if the Pentagon will move ahead with the live stream of the execution of former Army psychiatrist Nadal Malik Hassan, who carried out a shooting rampage that killed 13 people at the Fort Hood military base in 2009. Vance told reporters today, quote, "I don't know that that's actually going to happen," adding, quote, "I'm not going to be watching it." NPR's Jason DeRose reports Catholic bishops in the U.S. are condemning the Trump administration's plan.
5: The president of the U.S. Conference of Catholic Bishops, Archbishop Paul Coakley of Oklahoma City, writes in a public statement that he learned of the Defense Department's plan with, quote, "shock and great sorrow." The execution by firing squad is scheduled to take place December 3rd. Coakley writes that in no way can Nadal Hassan's killing of 13 people be condoned, but a live-streamed execution is a, quote, "barbaric promotion of a culture of death." He points to a passage from the New Testament letter to the Romans, quote, "do not repay anyone evil for evil." Coakley says the public execution, even of one who's done grave harm, will only further undermine the moral fabric of our nation. Jason DeRose, NPR News.
1: From Washington, this is NPR News. British counterterrorism police say they have arrested and released 2 men for trespassing at a military base in England that is used by U.S. and NATO troops. It is the second such incident in the past 2 weeks, as NPR's Lauren Freyer reports from London.
6: The latest 2 suspects are Latvian nationals. Counterterrorism police say the men breached the perimeter of a Royal Air Force base north of London in the middle of the night Wednesday into Thursday. They've since been released on bail but remain under investigation for alleged trespassing, criminal damage, and possible national security violations. This was at RAF Molesworth, a different base from RAF Fairford, where U.S. bombers used to take off for attacks on Iran before the planes were relocated after another security breach and what British police describe as an investigation into a possible Iran-linked terror plot. Authorities say they're aware of heightened interest in these breaches, but that there's no indication that they are connected. Lauren Freyer, NPR News, London.
1: Authorities in Russia say they have lifted all public health restrictions following the death of a 28-year-old lab worker at a plague research institute in Siberia. The legendary former NFL coach and player Mike Ditka has died. A family spokesperson says Ditka died this morning, surrounded by family and friends. He was 86. Hall of Famer, played on the Bears' 1963 NFL Championship team and coached the Bears to their only Super Bowl championship after the 1985 season. He is being remembered as a larger-than-life personality beloved by a generation of Bears fans. It's NPR.
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0: From the concert halls to the juke joints, from churches to festivals in the fields, welcome to another episode of Bill Street Caravan, celebrating the sounds of Memphis and the Mississippi Delta for more than 20 years.
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0: Hi, I'm your co-host, Pat Mitchell-Worley.
2: And I'm Kevin Cubbins.
0: This week, we feature the mysterious, inscrutable, ever-changing Sons of Mudboy.
2: Also joining us will be Beale Street Caravan contributor Jim Spate.
0: Jim will be exploring the legendary sidemen from the early years of rock and roll that played rock's original lead instrument.
2: The series is called Crazy About a Saxophone, and that's all coming up right now on Beale Street Caravan. What's up, Pat?
0: How you doing there, Kevin?
2: Good. We've got the Sons of Mudboy with us in a butt-shaking set of Memphis music we captured at the world's greatest dive bar.
0: Bar DKDC. Don't know, don't care.
2: Many of our listeners may have heard Sons of Mudboy on our show before. Honestly, anytime we get a chance to have them on the program, we do it. But they don't have any records out. They've never gone on tour, and if we're lucky, they play one show a year. So some of our listeners may be asking who these guys are.
0: And to understand Sons of Mudboy, you must first understand Mudboy.
2: Mudboy and the Neutrons were, and remain to this day, pretty hard to describe.
0: Inspired by the ancient sounds and traditions that still lingered at the fringes in 1960s Memphis, producer Jim Dickinson, Sid Selvage, Lee Baker, and Jimmy Crossway joined together to play the music that they loved. Music inspired by Sun Records, country blues, jug band blues, the sounds of the Hill Country, and the sounds of Beale Street. Bring in the elements of that day and age. It was the 60s, mind you, and hopefully you can get an idea of what Mudboy was about.
2: There's very little evidence of Mudboy in the way of recorded music. And keep in mind that the members all had individual musical careers they were focused on. Mudboy wasn't that focused, I've always gathered, but it was a thing, however informal and loose. And it lived and breathed in its own way and morphed into myth and legend over the years.
0: Sadly, we lost Lee, Jim, and Sid far too soon. Sid Selvage, of course, being the founder of the radio program you're listening to right now.
2: But Jimmy Crossway is still with us, and vibrantly so, still playing his washboard. And the musical birthright is passed to the talented and able sons of the original group.
0: Ben Baker, Luther and Cody Dickinson of the North Mississippi All-Stars, Steve Selvage of the Hold Steady and Bash and Pop are joined by friends Paul Taylor on bass, Luke White singing harmony vocals, George Schlupik on drums, and Art Edmondson and Mark Franklin on horns.
2: And thus, the Mudboy tradition, sacred to so many in the city, lives on in a beautiful way.
0: Here are the Sons of Mudboy live on Beale Street Caravan.

0: hey, thank you, thank you. Luke White, y'all.
1: You're listening to the sounds of Memphis on Beale Street Caravan. Here's more from the Sons of Mudboy.

0: That was the Sons of Mudboy live on Beale Street Caravan.
1: We'll be back in a few minutes with more music, but right now we're going to turn it over to Beale Street Caravan contributor Jim Spake.
0: Jim Spake. He's a true musician's musician. You've heard him on a ton of records, and you may have caught him recently on stage with Lucero. He knows music inside and out, and today he leads us on a guided tour of the heavyweight sidemen of yesterday.
1: Specifically, the sidemen from the early years of rock and roll that played rock's original lead instrument, the saxophone.
0: The series is called Crazy About a Saxophone. Here's Jim.

We Memphians are awfully proud of all the musicians who've come from here and gone on to spread that Memphis sound all over the world. One of our favorite soul saxophone saints is Mr. Hank Crawford. Hey, David Sanborn will tell you that Hank was and still is his main man.

That's Please Send Me Someone to Love from Hank Crawford. He got the name Hank from Memphis bandleader Al Jackson Sr. because he looked and sounded like a local alto man named Hank O'Day. But Benny Ross Crawford was born here in Memphis in 1934 and was hanging out with fellow Manassas high schoolmates George Coleman, Charles Lloyd, and Finest and Calvin Newbern, and playing with the bands of B.B. King, Percy Mayfield, and Ike Turner before he was 20. But when he was attending Tennessee State University in the late 50s, he was heard by a man who would turn things around forever for him, Ray Charles. Hank joined Ray's band on baritone sax, and here's his first composition for Ray's band from the Newport Jazz Festival in 1958, Sherry.

That's Ray Charles with Hank Crawford's Sherry. His second year in the band, he switched to alto and became its music director until he left Ray in 1963. By this time, Hank had recorded three albums of his own for Atlantic, and in 1962, The Peeper was a big hit for him.

Saxophonist and Memphis native Hank Crawford made 12 albums for Atlantic through the 60s, and in 1970, he moved to Creed Taylor's Kudu label, a division of the very popular crossover label CTI. At Kudu, even though Hank wasn't allowed to write his own arrangements for his records, he had quite a few top sellers. But in 1982, he signed with Milestone Records and was soon recording with sidemen like Jimmy McGriff, Jimmy Ponder, Dr. John, an old friend from way back in Memphis, Calvin Newborn. Milestone gave Hank the freedom to return to the sanctified soul sound that had moved so many listeners from over 20 years before. Here's Hank Crawford along with Jimmy McGriff and George Benson from 1986's Soul Survivors. Take a listen to One Mint Julep.

0: the great Hank Crawford, one of Memphis' finest. Thanks again for tuning in. This is Jim Spake for Beale Street Caravan, crazy about a saxophone.
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1: 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The soundtrack of America was made in Tennessee. We're back, and we're about to hear more music from Sons of Mudboy.
0: They are the Sons of Mudboy. Their fathers were the Memphis band Mudboy and the Neutrons, a Memphis blues folk rock and roll act that was heavily influenced by first-generation bluesmen like Furry Lewis, Will Shade, and Bucca White.
1: In fact, it was Furry Lewis who gave the group their name. Mudboy and the Neutrons were steeped in the Memphis Maverick tradition forged by men like Sam Phillips, and as such left an indelible mark on the Memphis counterculture scene of the 60s.
0: Band members Lee Baker, Jimmy Crosswaite, legendary producer Jim Dickinson, and Memphis folk hero Sid Selvage continued their musical concept over the decades and began incorporating their sons into the act, passing down the sacred forms of music to them.
1: Now that Lee, Jim, and Sid are no longer with us, their sons Luther and Cody Dickinson of the North Mississippi All-Stars, Steve Selvage of the Hold Steady, and Ben Baker continue the tradition alongside original member Jimmy Crosswaite under the moniker Sons of Mudboy.
0: Are y'all following us? It's kind of complicated, we know. So we caught up with the guys at a rare performance at DKDC in Memphis. I had the chance to sit down after the show and catch up with them backstage.
2: We are here at DKDC with Sons of Mudboy. Okay, everybody, introduce yourself so they can get to know what your voice sounds like.
3: I am Steve Selvage.
4: I'm Luther Dickinson.
5: Ben Baker.
6: Jeremy Crosswaite.
7: Of course.
2: So we're going to start off with Jimmy. Jimmy, you've seen these young guys grow up, not just physically, but musically. What is that feeling like?
6: Oh, it's wonderful. I never enjoyed playing as much as I do playing with these fellas. I mean, I enjoy playing with Sid and Jim and Lee, and at the same time, I was drinking then, so I don't remember that much about it. Now that I've stopped, I really can remember the songs, and and it's just truly wonderful. And yes, the fact that they're carrying on what their dads and I did is just another Memphis miracle.
2: Do you feel like there's a responsibility involved in this process?
6: Oh, they are truly, in many ways, better than their dads. I mean that from the bottom of my heart. Now, in different areas, both Steve and Luther have been able to play any number of instruments and any number of different kinds of music. And I think they've taken what their dads started and taken it further.
2: Well, for each of you, you have your own musical projects that you're working on. So is coming back together like coming home, so to speak? We'll start with Steve.
8: Oh, very much so. You know, because a lot of the stuff I do is just from people that aren't from Memphis, which, you know, I don't mean that in a pejorative sort of way, but it's just, it's way different, you know, and everybody has their own sensibility and everything has its worth that way. But coming home is definitely special. From all the people we're fortunate enough to play with, you just kind of, it's just the little things, the little accents, the pickups, the grooves that are so familiar and so comfortable and just puts your soul at ease and at rest, and also makes you kind of happy and hyped up at the same time.
4: Jimmy grew up playing with our father. My dad was Jim Dickinson. Steve Selvage, his father was Sid Selvage. Ben Baker's father was Lee Baker. And these guys were song collectors. And they're your first generation Memphis rock and rollers, yeah, and from the area. But in the folk era and then in the blues revival, when Furry Lewis was rediscovered, Bucca White, Reverend Robert Wilkins,
6: Fred McDowell. Good fortune to play with.
4: They all played the Bohemians of Memphis, and the blues masters had this collision at the Overton Park Shell, the Memphis Blues Country Blues Festivals.
6: Yeah.
4: And these guys were blues masters plucked out of obscurity and segregation by the Bohemian generation. And this younger generation and the older masters came together and they taught, you know, and the music went back and forth and they celebrated each other. And so we grew up products of that. So with that comes responsibility, because they were song collectors and the repertoire is what has to be protected.
2: For doing songs that are passed down, I mean, how do you change it and still, you know, make it fresh and alive in this moment?
4: I think the key is the, like I said, the repertoire, to protect the repertoire, it's the poetry and the melodies. That's what, when you break it all down, it could be any type of beat, it could be any type of production or trappings or whatever interpretation, but the melodies are important and the lyrics are important.
8: Luckily, we're fortunate that we had an inclination to love this music and to feel connected to it, because we could have easily been like, well, no, I don't want to do that, or, you know, I reject that.
6: And they also add their own sense of humor a lot of times to songs, Verses and Casey Jones. And,
8: but that's what we learned from y'all, because, like, I mean, for all the Weevil tapes I have, like, my favorite parts are when somebody makes somebody laugh. Because really, for me, that's the best part about being in a band. Again, we're lucky that we have the inclination to love this music, because my dad told me, he was like, you got to keep doing this. People need to hear Casey Jones. I mean it was a deathbed, like, you've got to do this. And I was like, I love to do this.
5: You know, all of our fathers were pretty political. I mean, some of them couldn't vote, my dad, because they had the record to keep them from doing it. But we were raised to have a respect for the fellow men around us, and that was how they cut their teeth, was going back and digging up the old roots music for Memphis. And these weren't white players, these were black players. These were players that taught them their craft and their trade. And, you know, they had a high level of respect for the people around them. And not just because they were a different color, but because they taught them their craft. And it just so happened to be in this part of the world, they were a different color. And still it goes on in the city. There's a complete lack of equal treatment and equal protection under the laws. And that's not something that I learned on my own. That's something that I learned from all of our fathers, from my dad, from Sid, from Jim, and from Jimmy, was respect for your fellow man. Continuation of the musical repertoire. It's not just playing gigs, and there's certainly much money in it. So it's more about keeping the family together, keeping that continued respect going. And at least it is for me, but I know it is for everybody else. So I think I can say that on behalf of everybody. So.
2: I want to know, when are we going to get another record?
6: We've been working on it.
4: Yeah, we've recorded maybe 30 songs with our friend Adam Hill at Artist Studios, man, holding the microphone right now, man. He's the fifth Beatle, man. You know, we were playing at the Shell last year or 2 years ago, and he was standing right there in the front
6: row. You got to lay the solo down on the one
4: tonight,
6: I just wrote.
4: That's right. Yeah, we are recording.
7: Awesome. But we're doing it sort of on our own terms, rather than being like, okay, let's go in and make a record.
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4: Mud Boy has always been an aspect of performance art. You know, it's not really about making a record. It was never designed to be a commercial unit. Dad put it together with the notion, knowing that at the time, Crossfit was banned from the airlines. He couldn't fly. Dad didn't want to tour, and he knew that this band could never tour. So he was like, it's perfect.
2: Well, thank you guys so much.
6: You're welcome.
2: And we're going to go back to more music. Sons of Mud Boy on Bill Street Caravan.
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9: Here's another depressing one.

of the finest percussion and bass playing in Memphis, Tennessee, right here. We got Jimmy Crossway on the old washboard. How old is it? It's hundreds of years old. And on his brand new drum with his donated snare stand. George Slepik on the drums, y'all. Paul Taylor, give a little bass.

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such a beautiful world with a wonderful girl. Ooh, we need a woman child. All right, Coda listeners, it is 106, almost 107. You are tuned in to KOTO Telluride and KOOK Ridgeway. We're going to get the community calendar going for you for Friday, October 9th. Birthdays today, we have Jackson Brown, John Entwistle, Sean Lennon, John Lennon, Pete Connick, Jeff Crystal, Melissa Edelstein, Terry Selby, Cass McTeague, Ann Sullivan, Tom Hine, Karma Denton, Eric Howard, Joe Jardine, Monica Jardine, Joe Zilker, Jake Tony, Brian Holiday, Reed Lund, Kathy Valdez, Joanne Weiner, and oh, it's Crocodile Dundee's birthday. How about a happy birthday? Happy birthday, everybody. 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The Ophir Hill Climb takes place this Sunday, October 11th. 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It's the best race of the year. That's subjective. You can call 970-708-9364. Nope. Starting that over again. You can call 970-708-9367. For more information, Save Our Schools Telluride will hold a ballot measure 5A informational meeting on Monday, October 12th at 8:30 a.m. at the Coffee Cowboy General Store. Find out why voting yes on 5A keeps Telluride schools strong and how the measure affects you. The FIG is hosting a free improv class at the Telluride Arts HQ on Tuesday, October 13th from 6 to 7:30 p.m. The fabulous Mary Higgins, woohoo, will lead a fun and welcoming evening of improv for all levels. Come play, get creative, and try something new. All are welcome, no experience is necessary, and the class is completely free. Telluride Chamber Music's Not Your Average Classical Series is back on Tuesday, October 13th at 7 p.m. when the Boston-based Hanukkah Castle Trio takes the stage at the Alibi. Now in its third year, the series was created by Telluride Chamber Music and the Alibi as an off-season celebration for locals. Chamber music that hits a little differently with great cocktails and door prizes. Two seats are up for election on CODO's governing board, the San Miguel Educational Fund Board of Directors. The current board members have indicated their intention to seek re-election. This notice is provided in accordance with KOTO's election process. Qualified candidates should submit letters of intent not to exceed 150 words to kara@koto.org by October 31st. Terms are 2 years. The board also appoints 3 seats in January that carry 1-year terms. Find the full community calendar, including live music, at koto.org. And now the weather. It is currently 68 degrees outside the Purple House on Pine. It's kind of cloudy, overcast outside. Looking into the weekend,
supposed to get a little bit rainy. Isolated showers and thunderstorms throughout the weekend, getting more plausible as we move through, up to a 90% chance of precipitation on Sunday night. Highs are going to be in the mid-50s with lows around 40. So get outside today because it's going to be a little bit rainy, cooler, and overcast over the weekend and into next week. So there you go. All right. Coming up at 3 p.m., we have the Hippie Cowgirl Happy Hour. 5 p.m. is All Things Considered. We'll have the KOTO Community Radio News at 6, with good reason at 6:30, and at 7 p.m., trust me, I'm a DJ. 9 p.m., Nocturnal Emission, and starting off tomorrow morning at 6 a.m., we'll have Wake and Bake with the Smoke Fairy, NPR's Weekend Edition from 8 to 9, a rebroadcast of this evening's news after that, and then taking a trip to No Man's Land. Thanks for tuning in to KOTO Telluride and KOOK Ridgeway.

I got this little thing. We watch this thing, Easy Rider or something like that. Yeah, right. And the cat gets all blown a bit at the end, and all this kind of mess. So, like, gives the idea to do a little song the way we see it, or whatever. It's the same title, Greasy's Ladder, one of the two.

0: guess it's doing do a thing that we used to do way back in the good old days, or when I was thinking about this. Let's see. I don't think y'all was doing it. Today. Something going like this here. It's dedicated to somebody's old lady after the show. I don't know whose it's going to be. We'll find out as soon as we come off stage.
1: Yeah, I'm lounging. I got my man Donald Byrd on the horn. I want to give a big shout out to my little man Nico. He's 2 years old. He's away visiting his grandma's, but I miss him dearly.

Frustrated.

shows we don't use DAT just because DATs came out. Yeah. Now all the groups are going to use DATs now. No more turntable. Boy, if the DJ's up there, he's not really doing nothing. You know, he's just scratching over the DAT. And basically what we do is press up instrumental tracks to everything we do, because when rap started with what they did was, which was so ingenious, was to create a whole form of urban style music from just two turntables and two records and a microphone.

Wowza. You're in tune with KOTO Telluride and KOOK in Ridgeway and Ouray. It is 2 o'clock on the dot, and we've got the action line here for you. I don't think too much is in there, but let's take a look just in case. Housing, nothing. 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You can call up if you need to. And otherwise, we've got a lost credit card somewhere around BIT or the library area. It's a red Wells Fargo credit card, and that belongs to Charlena Cook at 505-330-8596. Again, you can call up if you feel like you need that number again. And otherwise, some of these things are kind of older, and I think we need to do the carpool here, but pretty sure everybody's happy here in this Golden Box Canyon. I think this is the last day of prime season, right? Who knows? But yeah, no carpool. All right. Well, this is Jay Rabel's show, and we are just kind of feeling in for him and playing what we think he would probably play. But it's just after 2 o'clock, and it's 65 degrees here at the Purple House on Pine. Got another hour of the Jay Rabel Experience being covered, and then Hippie Cowgirl Happy Hour, which is me. I'll be on at 3. Stay tuned, everybody. Thanks for listening.

Cox. On drums, Mr. Buddy Miles. On guitar and vocals, Mr. Jimmy Hendrix.

Happy New Year to you. I forgot to say that. Thank you, man. Right now, I'd like to do songs for children. That's all we're playing for. Now, anyway. Songs for really children. So here's a thing we call paper airplanes.

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I shake chumps like fleas, I hold the keys to drive you, guide you, provide you with the rare gems. And hear my clem, I throw the phlegm, the architect selecting the blueprints to rid the game of nuisance.

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My homegirl Bahamadia in the hit house. Yeah, yeah. And of course.

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Everybody in the place, when y'all still with us, y'all feeling all right? Let me hear y'all say, all right? All right. It's how it's going down. I want y'all to help me out with this next tune. It's a new joint, you know what I'm saying? We never performed it before. So I want to see how I can get the crowd participation joint down, you know what I mean? Because we don't even got my man who really sing the chorus, but we're going to try to do it like this. Y'all got to be right on my ass. Repeat after me. When I say, stay cool, stay cool, stay cool. Hey, let me go there like this. Stay cool, motherfuckers. Y'all know the rules. Then we're gonna go, stay cool.

0: Moms. 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
1: Say, I
0: love mom.
1: Yeah.
0: I love Coda Radio. I've been listening since I was baby.
1: To Coda?
0: Yeah.
1: In Telluride?
0: Yeah. Coda Telluride. I did it, Mom. Yeah, I'm a big kid.
1: Yeah, you are a big kid.

Hey, everybody. Good afternoon. It is just after 3 o'clock. How about Fiona Apple's voice there for a minute? Wow. Dropped a couple octaves. But we got it figured out. And yeah, you're listening to the Hippie Cowgirl Happy Hour for the next couple hours. I don't know how happy it's going to be. Kind of doing a little bit of a fall grunge show, I guess. My co-host, Green Velvet, is I think on her way down to Moab. Maybe she's listening right now. Call in if you are. And let's see. So yeah, not going to be playing country. Not going to be playing hippie. I think I'm going to be playing some, I don't know, I'll be all over the place, I guess. But thank you for listening. Call in with your requests. 970-728-4333. It's 62 degrees here at the Purple House on Pine. And I think that's about all I have to announce right now. So we're going to keep it going until the community calendar. Here's, kick it off with some Samantha Crane.

I've seen the demons, but they didn't make a sound. They tried to reach me.

0: 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This is Ida May. Love you dearly, y'all. Bye. Well, that was close as it's going to get.
1: 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It is just after 4, and we've got the community calendar here for you for Friday, October 9th. Birthdays today: Jackson Brown, John Entwistle, Sean Lennon, John Lennon, Pete Connick, Jeff Crystal, Melissa Edelstein, Terry Selby, Cass McTeague, Ann Sullivan, Tom Hine, Karma Denton, Eric Howard, Joe Jardine, Monica Jardine, Joe Zicker, Jake Tony, Brian Holiday, Reed Lund, Kathy Valdez, Joanne Weiner, and the one and only Crocodile Dundee. 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And on Sunday as well, the Ophir Hill Climb takes place on October 11th. Registration starts at 9 a.m. The race starts at 10 a.m. Meet at the Ophir Maintenance Building. 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The FIG is hosting a free improv class at Telluride Arts HQ on Tuesday, October 13th from 6 to 7:30 p.m. The amazing Mary Higgins will lead a fun and welcoming evening of improv for all levels. Come play, get creative, and try something new. All are welcome, no experience is necessary, and the class is completely free. Telluride Chamber Music's Not Your Average Classical Series is back on Tuesday, October 13th at 7 p.m. when the Boston-based Hanukkah Castle Trio, takes the stage at the Alibi. Now in its third year, the series was created by Telluride Chamber Music and the Alibi as an off-season celebration for locals, chamber music that hits a little differently, with great cocktails and door prizes. Two seats are up for election on KOTO's governing board body. the San Miguel Educational Fund Board of Directors. The current board members have indicated their intention to seek re-election. This notice is provided in accordance with KOTO's election process. Qualified candidates should submit letters of intent not to exceed 150 words to me, Kara, C-A-R-A, at kodo.org, by October 31st. Terms are 2 years. The board also appoints 3 seats in January that carry 1-year terms. You can find the full community calendar, including live music, at koto.org. Wait, I read that wrong. You can find the full community calendar, including live music, at koto.org. There we go. And now the weather. Let's see. I read it once already today, and it was busy. It was a busy weather forecast. Let's see if it has changed at all. I know a few of us are going down for the borough race tomorrow in Nucla, Naderita, so we would prefer it not to be a muddy mess. I think the news team is actually going to do a story and follow around a runner and their borough. Should be a good time. Tonight, isolated showers after 3 a.m. Partly cloudy with a low of around 40. Winds could gust as high as 20 miles per hour. Chance of precip is 20%. Saturday, scattered showers with thunderstorms also possible after noon. Partly sunny skies with a high in the mid-50s. And the chance of precipitation looks like it's around 50%. That's here in Telluride. Saturday night, showers and possibly a thunderstorm before midnight. And then showers likely. Low of around 40 degrees. It'll be windy. And the chance of precipitation is 80%. And then Sunday, we're looking at possibly a thunderstorm with a high in the mid-50s, wind gusts as high as 35 miles per hour, and rain chance is 80%. So it's going to be a weathery weekend, even in the West End, I believe. But we'll report back at another time on Monday. What else do I have to tell you? Let's see, the program log, 5 o'clock, all things considered, 6 o'clock, the KOTO Community Radio News, 6:30 is a show called With Good Reason, 7 o'clock, Trust Me, I'm a DJ, 9 o'clock is Nocturnal Emission, tomorrow morning, Saturday, Wake and Bake with the Smoke Fairy, 8 a.m. is Weekend Edition, 9 a.m. is No Man's Land, as always. And that does it for the announcements here. It's 4:07, 61 degrees here at the Purple House on Pine. Thank you so much for listening, everyone. We're going to get back to the music. Just a random mood, I guess, today. Some of these are not by design, even. Let's kick it off with some Johnny Blue Skies with Situation.

0: You're in tune with KOTO Telluride and KOOK in Ridgeway and Ouray. Thanks for listening, everybody. Have a wonderful weekend. Stay safe out there.
1: We've been seeing a lot of polls in recent weeks as the midterm election draws closer.
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1: Today is Friday, October 9th, and this is All Things Considered from NPR News. I'm Elsa Chang.
2: And I'm Mary Louise Kelly. How residents on the Gulf Coast have been preparing as Hurricane Isaias closes in.
3: We are planning to assume that it will make landfall as a major hurricane.
1: Also, during these midterms, opposition against data centers has united Democrats and Republicans.
2: But for one struggling town, a new data center is an attractive prospect.
1: And Australian pop star Troye Sivan is out with a new album.
4: It's a love letter to the feminine inside of myself, which I fought so hard for so long and now appreciate.
2: Those stories, First News.
5: Live from NPR News in Washington, I'm Ryland Barton. Isaias has strengthened into a powerful Category 3 hurricane as it surges toward the U.S. Gulf Coast. It threatens to bring strong winds and potentially life-threatening storm surges to the Florida Panhandle, southern Alabama, and southern Mississippi, as NPR's Sergio Martinez Beltran reports.
6: The National Hurricane Center says hurricane-force winds are expected to spread as far as 100 miles inland from the coast of Alabama. Parts of the Florida Panhandle could see as much as 15 inches of rain as the storm moves through. There is also a risk of tornadoes developing in Alabama and the Florida Panhandle, and tomorrow in Georgia and the Carolinas. So Hurricane Isaias will make itself felt and will dump a lot of rain across the southeast for the next few days.
5: NPR's Sergio Martinez Beltran reporting. President Trump says the U.S. will obtain diesel fuel from Russia, relaxing years of U.S. pressure on Moscow to combat prices ahead of midterms. The announcement comes after Trump signed a sweeping sanctions law against Russia last month to clamp down on Russia's energy economy over the Ukraine war. President Trump has ordered a White House hearing next month to consider allegations of mortgage fraud against Federal Reserve Governor Lisa Cook. NPR's Scott Horsley reports critics have dismissed the move as a kangaroo court.
7: The Supreme Court blocked President Trump's earlier effort to fire Lisa Cook, noting the Fed is supposed to be insulated from political pressure, and finding that Trump had not given Cook an opportunity to defend herself. Now, the president has set up a committee and ordered a hearing to weigh charges from a Trump loyalist that Cook made false statements on mortgage applications. Cook's lawyers say the Fed official welcomes a chance to clear her name, but add they have grave doubts that the quote-unquote hearing will be legitimate. The top Democrat on the Senate committee that oversees the Fed labeled the hearing a show trial and called it part of a dangerous quest by the president to illegally take over the nation's central bank. Scott Horsley, NPR News, Washington.
5: The United Arab Emirates has released new details in its investigation of a pilot they say tried to hijack a plane full of Israeli passengers. NPR's Aya Batraoui reports the UAE says the pilot wanted to crash the plane into the passenger terminal of Tel Aviv's airport.
8: The UAE's attorney general says the 29-year-old pilot from Oman had drifted toward extremist ideologies when he was around 20 years old. They say that's when he started following online content glorifying suicide attacks while studying in Melbourne. According to his confession, the UAE says this content influenced his decision to become a pilot. The UAE says the pilot used two previous flights to Tel Aviv on Fly Dubai to familiarize himself with the route before the September 30th attempted hijacking, in which investigators say he claims to have acted alone. The pilot, who was hired by Fly Dubai in January, used an emergency axe to attack the captain before the plane's emergency landing in Saudi Arabia. Aya Batraoui, NPR News, Dubai.
5: The U.S. stock market finished its record-setting week with more gains today. This is NPR. The FBI has arrested an accused co-conspirator of the hacking group Shiny Hunters. The group claimed last month that it breached the FBI's jobs portal, obtaining sensitive data on nearly all employees. Experts warn the breach has alarming national security implications, potentially exposing agents and their families to extortion and harassment. An Arizona congressional candidate told police she was raped by an unknown attacker in August while repairing a damaged campaign sign. When she went public with the news this week, she says her world exploded, as Cameron Sanchez of member station KJZZ reports.
9: Bernadette Green Placentia initially didn't want to report she was raped. She says she didn't want to think about it. But the Democrat says it was important to speak up on behalf of other survivors of sexual violence, many of whom, she says, have reached out to her this week. Still, Green Placentia says the publicity has been difficult.
10: My world exploded again, and now it's kind of come back. And with that is, you know, the anger and the frustration that, you know, there's not actually anything I can do. I wish I could just go find these people myself and haul them to jail or something.
9: Green Placentia says she hasn't received any updates from the Maricopa County Sheriff's Office on their investigation. For NPR News, I'm Cameron Sanchez in Phoenix.
5: Thieves have stolen about 30,000 bottles of premium wine worth an estimated $5.6 million from a Marchese Antinori winery in Tuscany in what the company says is the largest wine theft in Italy's history. The company is warning customers to be wary of offers outside official sales channels. This is NPR News from Washington.
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0: This is All Things Considered from NPR News. I'm Mary Louise Kelly in Washington.
1: And I'm Elsa Chang in Culver City, California. A flurry of polls in recent weeks have landed as the midterm election draws closer. Recent surveys show Democrats ahead in key districts and states, but with the election still weeks away, how much can these polls really predict? Well, we asked senior political editor and correspondent Domenico Montanaro to come by and help us understand what to make of all these numbers. Hi, Domenico.
2: Hey there.
1: All right, so there are so many polls out there, a lot of data. How should people be interpreting these numbers that they're seeing?
2: The only thing people need to know at this point is that the compass is certainly pointing in Democrats' direction. And that's really all you need to know from a horse race perspective. And that's because we are so expecting in our society such specificity out of polls when they're really not. They're kind of more of a fuzzy target with a margin of error. And people don't think about that all the time because we have such close elections, we're so closely divided, that telling people that, you know, a 2-point race means it could be 3 points lower or 3 points higher, and that the other person might even have the lead, that's not very satisfying to people.
1: No, but humans hunger for certainty.
2: That's right. You know, and when it comes to horse race polling, really, it's not the best use of polling. There's so much better stuff underneath. I mean, I look at horse race polling as like the sprinkles on ice cream. Like, I like sprinkles, right?
1: Yeah,
2: a lot
1: too.
2: Of people like sprinkles. But if you just eat sprinkles, you're just going to get a mouthful of wax, right? I mean, you got the good stuff, the best stuff is underneath.
1: Exactly. I want to know more about what is underneath. So tell me about the bowl of ice cream that you're gleaning from the numbers.
2: Yeah, I'll stop the ice cream metaphor. But, you know, what I'm looking at are things like job approval ratings over time, issues over time, and how people feel about things. The intensity of opposition, especially in a midterm year, which can really determine whether or not a president's party loses seats and by how many. You know, which issues matter most and to which groups? Which party is more trusted to handle those issues and who they blame for the problems that they see the country having? Those are more interesting, certainly gives you more depth, and you can tell a better story out of that.
1: I agree. There are all these other factors to look at, but if one were to look at polls, what do you look for in terms of determining whether the data is reputable or high quality?
2: Yeah. So look, for me, I'm looking at high quality polls and giving more weight to those in my mind anyway. Mm-hmm. And those are polls that are rigorously conducted. They're multimodality. In other words, they're trying to find people not just on landlines or cell phones, but they're trying to get them by text or online and trying to do all of those things together. And most importantly, they're transparent. If you can't find a methodology, that is a major red flag of whether or not you should or should not trust a poll.
1: Got it. What are some other red flags that show a poll might not be so great?
2: Does it have a long track record? Is this a pollster that we've seen often in a state in particular? Because I have to tell you, state polling versus national polling is very different and much lower quality.
1: State polling.
2: So when we're talking about these Senate races, there's a lot of polls right now out there that are just not well conducted, or they're done by AI, but they're by some company that I've never heard of and I can't find their methodology for. You got to be a little skeptical of that. And I think when it comes to the national polls, they tend to be a little bit better because they're backed often by bigger media outlets that understand what the better polling outfits are, and they try to hire them. For example, we work with Marist, a very high quality pollster, conducts our national poll with PBS News. Marist also does some state polling for other outlets. Siena College, for example, does polling, obviously, with the New York Times. And there's a whole host of other polls that do a good job. The Fox News poll, for example, is very good. They hire a Democratic and a Republican firm that go and conduct their surveys. NBC News does the same thing, where they have a Democratic and a Republican firm conduct their polls as well. So, you know, there are good high quality polls. There are fewer of them in the states, really because of the decline in local journalism and the lack of money that's available to pay for that kind of good, rigorous, frequent polling that's really necessary to measure in a campaign. Because remember, polls are not predictive. They are snapshots during the time that they were conducted and by that particular pollster. They're not supposed to be for, oh, here's what's going to happen. Now it's October in 3 weeks when the game hasn't even been played yet, when the votes haven't even been cast.
1: That is NPR's Domenico Montanaro. Thank you so much for your guidance.
2: You're so welcome.
0: All right. If there is one thing liberal Democrats, MAGA Republicans, and most Americans in between might agree on, It's data centers. Cities and counties across the country are blocking them over water and power usage, noise pollution, AI concerns. But as Frank Morris of member station KCUR reports, data center development can look pretty attractive in a struggling rural town.
3: A weedy soybean field on a brick road 2 miles from the half-empty downtown tiny Osawatomie, Kansas, has long been a headache for city manager Brett Glendenning. It's an unused business park, one of many scattered across rural America.
4: The two parcels that are in question that the city owns have been zoned industrial for well over 20 years. It's always been planned and hoped that this would eventually happen, not necessarily a data center, but any sort of commercial development.
3: It's not easy drawing any sort of commercial development to a place like Osawatomie, a working-class town of about 4,000, just a little too far from Kansas City. But now, developers have targeted this field for a mid-sized data center, when they say could bring as much as $10 billion worth of new buildings and equipment. That's enough to buy every bit of taxable real estate in Osawatomie 239 times. Glendenning says it would dwarf any other investment here.
4: It's like comparing the Earth to the Milky Way galaxy. It's huge. It is massive.
3: Glendenning says the data center plan that developers are pitching could spin off some $40 million a year in taxes and fees, more than doubling the city's budget. It might even replace Osawatomie's long-lost financial base, the railroad. John Fletcher, who volunteers at the Osawatomie History and Railroad Museum, says the Missouri Pacific pulled up stakes almost 50 years ago, taking hundreds of jobs and much of the town's economic lifeblood with it.
5: We've never recovered from that, and it's just hard to replace.
3: Now, with scant industry and not so much as a grocery store, Osawatomie leans on homeowners for almost 80% of its property tax revenue. Fletcher says the city desperately needs to expand its tax base, but he's not sure about the data center proposal.
5: I'm neither for or against it. There's just not enough information for me yet, but this town has to do something or it's probably going to go under.
3: Still, data center is a hard sell here.
6: It's going to be used to trample on our liberties and our freedom.
3: Lee Brewer also worries that the data center will leave Osawatomie short of water and electricity. Michael Hursley, a retired Walmart manager, wants to use the site for diversified organic farming. He's worried about the AI boom going bust, and he doesn't trust the people bankrolling the industry.
7: The billionaires know how to play these country towns, and it's like the Dodgers playing a little league team. The people around here don't know how to play that game, or they don't know the level they're playing at.
3: The town's not dealing with big corporations yet. Just developers trying to line up the land, power, water, and permits for a future builder. Charles Tinsley is with MDH Partners in Atlanta, the money behind the Osawatomie proposal. He says the data center would use less water than a golf course and contract for its own electricity, all the while spinning off millions in fees and taxes.
8: They're just going to be sitting on the edge of town, burning cash for the city. That's all that they're going to do. They're not going to be asking for tons of tax breaks. They're not going to be consuming a bunch of municipal services. They're not going to be adding more students to the classroom.
3: Tinsley says data centers are a lot like the railroads that built towns like Osawatomie in the 1800s. They're fundamental to commerce and bound to be built somewhere. Be that as it may, 19-year-old Michaela Bowers just doesn't care.
9: The pros and cons don't really matter to me in a way because I'm not sticking around. So I plan to leave the town. Not because of the data center, but personally because there's not much in the town for me.
3: So places like Osawatomie have to balance the potential downsides of data centers against the need to do something to keep their young people and their economic vitality from ebbing away. For NPR News, I'm Frank Morris in Kansas City.
1: Taylor Swift has unseated Ella Langley, at least for now. That means Langley's record-breaking streak on the pop charts has been interrupted, and Swift has yet another record of her own. Stephen Thompson of NPR Music has more.
10: Ella Langley's Choosin' Texas has spent 24 weeks at number one on the Billboard Hot 100. But for this week at least, in the spirit of the song, she's been overshadowed by another woman. That is, of course, Taylor Swift, who debuts at number one with her latest single, Patient Zero. It's one of four new songs from an expanded version of her latest album, The Life of a Showgirl. The addition of Patient Zero, Cleveland, Pink Clouding, and Babylon has kept the internet buzzing with critiques. Reviews have been especially mixed for Cleveland, which finds the singer performing a victory lap of sorts as she dunks on the haters and celebrates her marriage to football star Travis Kelce. The song's haters were no match for a huge streaming audience that gobbled up all four of the new tracks. In fact, with Ella Langley's Choosin' Texas dropping to number two, Taylor Swift has managed to wrangle four of the week's top five songs. The release of an expanded edition was also good news for The Life of a Showgirl itself. Thanks to huge streaming numbers for its four new songs, as well as a fresh round of digital sales, the album leaps from number 21 all the way back to number one. It sets a new all-time record in the process. When The Life of a Showgirl came out last fall, its songs filled the entire Billboard Top 10, led by The Fate of Ophelia at number one. Which means that this week, The Life of a Showgirl has become the first album in history to spawn 14 top 10 hits. Stephen Thompson, NPR Music.
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1: From NPR News, this is All Things Considered. I'm Mary Louise Kelly in Washington.
2: And I'm Ilse Chang in Los Angeles, where

0: house that greets me with a sign reading, "Trespassers will be killed and eaten."
1: Brendan might have told you we're Asian household, so no shoes. It's my religion.
0: This is the home of musicians Alexandra and Zachary James. Together, this married couple formed the band Twin Temple, which plays what they describe as satanic doo-wop.

0: The vibe of their music matches the vibe of their home. Their Victorian house feels warm and welcoming, even though it's painted all black.
1: I mean, black is just so cheerful, you know?
0: And everywhere you look, you see the devil, like on the wooden chandelier over the dining table.
1: There's actually little devil heads around the base.
0: Wait, oh, yeah. there was the guy with the goat horns.
1: Yeah. So obviously we kind of collect all things, you know, diabolical.
0: Yes. There's a small herd of goat heads mounted around the living room. And of course there are human bones, so many bones.
1: What did we name him in the end?
2: I think we need him Chopper, right? Because his head is cut. It's got the skull cut. You can use that as a dish if you want.
0: Oh, nice. Little candy dish.
2: Exactly.
0: Yeah. Now, Twin Temple is out with a new album called Doomed Lovers. This is their third full-length album.
3: Make my head spin.
0: And over the years, they've gotten a lot of backlash for all the satanic imagery in their lyrics. But Alex and Zach say that Satanism gives them a sense of belonging.
1: To us, Satan is more a metaphor. You know, Lucifer, Satan was the original outlaw, right? He's a fallen angel. So I think that resonates with us in terms of the idea of pushing back against the status quo.
0: So when people come at you and say, you guys worship evil. You put evil on a pedestal. What do you say to that?
1: I mean, I feel like I've been called evil my whole life. So it's nothing new. You know what
0: Tell
1: I mean?
0: Tell me more about that. What do you mean?
1: So I'm first generation here in America. Both my parents are immigrants. I'm mixed race.
0: Korean-British.
1: Korean-British.
0: Right?
1: And I distinctly remember when I was about 5 years old, we had a neighbor next door to us yelling at me, like racial slurs, and that I was wicked and evil through the fence, and that he had gone to the Korean War to murder people like me. And so I think it just encoded something in me early on, like, I'm not the girl next door. You know, I'm not the prom queen. Like, there's something wicked about me.

0: You internalized what that neighbor said to you.
1: I did. So in a way, it's us taking that back, right? I've been called wicked and evil my whole life, especially as a woman. So it's being like, you know what? I am a witch. I am a Satanist. I am going to don the vestments of that which is feared and own it. Proud to be evil.
0: I know that Satanism has also brought a lot of unwanted attention, literally at your doorstep, right? You got unwanted packages and maybe some visitors or...
2: Yeah, someone broke into our backyard. They went through our recycling. They took boxes that we had torn apart and taped them back together, serial killer style, like seam to seam, so the words matched up. So I went outside and I'm staring at this box that's ripped to shreds but taped. And then like we kind of kicked it and it was super heavy. Filled with Bibles, hardback Bibles.
0: It's just interesting because you arrived at Satanism in part for sanctuary, to feel belonging, but it's become this basis for other people to ostracize you.
1: Yeah, and I think to a degree we've accepted that our role is as disruptors to a certain degree.
0: You brought me daisy. So I want to talk about your music. There's been a long history of dark imagery in music, a fascination with the occult, but I'm talking about like more in metal, whereas you guys are doo-wop musicians.

0: And it was so funny because last night I was blasting your music in my house and I was dancing and I was, it struck me like, Elsa, you're bopping to satanic lyrics. Yeah. And when I think of doo-wop, I think poodle skirts, I think teeny boppers, I think innocence. So you tell me, is there something about that contradiction that delights you?
1: Yeah, I think it's the transcendence of it. You know, it transcends what's expected, you know, and I think we like the cognitive dissonance that it creates. I think that's kind of a core idea with this band as well.
0: But the thing is like, not all of your songs are totally or narrowly focused on Satanism. Like, I feel like this new album, there are a lot of songs that don't seem to have anything to do with satanic images.
2: After midnight, when everyone's asleep.
0: There's like something just sort of personal and intimate about this album.
3: Yeah, no, absolutely. I think on this record, after going through such a hard time over the last few years, it was like one of the hardest times of our lives, both personally and professionally. You know, I lost my Halmony, we lost our dog, we lost people in our life that were really, really important. My Halmony was like basically my mother. She raised me. Mm-hmm. She strapped me to her back, Korean, Uma style. Yeah. Like, I just loved her so much. And so I went through a really, really heavy grieving period.

0: Well, my last question for you is just sort of a fun one. What are you guys doing for Halloween? I mean, what are you going to dress as?
1: We don't really dress up for Halloween. Number one, we're always on tour on Halloween. I think we've had one Halloween off since the band started, and that was during COVID.
0: Oh.
1: And nobody came to Trick or Treat, which I was so bummed about.
2: Yeah.
1: I was like, this is the year we're going to get trick or treaters, the candy corn and the skull. And nobody showed up. I was so bummed. We had like a graveyard in the front yard. It was sick.
0: Oh.
1: Nobody showed up.
0: Alexandra and Zachary James, together they are Twin Temple, and their new album is called Doomed Lovers. Thank you so much for having us over at your house and sharing this conversation with us.
3: It was awesome.
1: Yeah, thank you for having us. Great.
2: Thank you so much, Elsa. We really appreciate it.
4: Hail Satan.
0: I was wondering if you were going to come out with that.

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1: Understanding AI has become part of everyone's life. 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
2: Why are there fears for humanity in this, and really trying to untangle what is hyperbole and what we should actually be concerned about?
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0: 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I'm Elsa Chang.
1: And I'm Mary Louise Kelly. Coming up, we announce the high school winner of NPR's annual Student Podcast Challenge.
0: It's an entry that explores what happens to memories.
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3: Live from NPR News in Culver City, California, I'm Duane Brown. Hurricane Isaias is now a powerful Category 3, surging towards the Gulf Coast tonight with maximum sustained winds of about 115 miles per hour. It is the first hurricane of the Atlantic season this year, making it a record breaker, as we hear from NPR's Lauren Sommer.
4: The Atlantic hurricane season has been pretty quiet this year. There have been tropical storms, but Isaias is the first that's been strong enough to be a hurricane. That makes it the latest point in hurricane season for a first hurricane in 60 years of record keeping, according to the National Oceanic and Atmospheric Administration. A big reason why is El Niño. There's a super El Niño this year, which is a naturally occurring climate phenomenon. It shifts the wind patterns in the Atlantic, which makes it much harder for hurricanes to form. Lauren Sommer, NPR News.
3: Catholic bishops in the U.S. are condemning the Trump administration's plan to live stream the execution of a former Army major in the deadly shooting at Fort Hood, Texas in 2009. NPR's Jason DeRose has more.
5: The president of the U.S. Conference of Catholic Bishops, Archbishop Paul Coakley of Oklahoma City, writes in a public statement that he learned of the Defense Department's plan with, quote, shock and great sorrow. The execution by firing squad is scheduled to take place December 3rd. Coakley writes that in no way can Nidal Hassan's killing of 13 people be condoned, but a live-streamed execution is a, quote, barbaric promotion of a culture of death. He points to a passage from the New Testament letter to the Romans, quote, do not repay anyone evil for evil. Coakley says the public execution, even of one who's done grave harm, will only further undermine the moral fabric of our nation. Jason DeRose, NPR News.
3: Stocks finished higher across the board on Wall Street. Crude oil back up above $104 a barrel. This is NPR. India is stepping up its police deployment ahead of protests against the country's election commission chief. NPR's Omkar Kandekar has that story.
6: The popular youth group Cockroach Janata Party has announced a sit-in demanding the resignation of the election chief after more than 100 million names were deleted from India's voter lists. Authorities have cut off the internet, shut dozens of metro stations, and put up barricades in parts of New Delhi. The police have also put up loudspeakers, warning people not to protest and telling journalists not to get in their way. The clampdown comes a week after protests by citizens and India's opposition parties. They accuse India's Election Commission of rigging the voter lists to favour Prime Minister Narendra Modi. Authorities expect protests to try to escalate over the weekend, but they say they won't allow it. Omkar Khandekar, NPR News, New Delhi.
3: After President Trump signed a sweeping sanctions law against Russia last month, he's now relaxing pressure on Moscow ahead of the midterms. Trump says he struck a deal today with Russia's leader to immediately supply the U.S. with 300,000 tons of diesel fuel. This comes less than a month after Trump clamped down on Russia's economy and its ongoing war against Ukraine. This is NPR.

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1: This is All Things Considered from NPR News. I'm Elsa Chang in Culver City, California.
2: And I'm Mary Louise Kelly in Washington. Communities in South Alabama and the Florida Panhandle are hunkering down right now. Hurricane Isaias is expected to make landfall in just a few hours near Pensacola, Florida. And that is where we find NPR's Sergio Martinez Beltran. Hey there, Sergio.
3: Hey.
2: Hey, so how are y'all doing? What are conditions in Pensacola?
3: You know, Mary Louise, full disclosure, I'm hunkering down in my hotel room. I was planning on doing this live hit outside, but conditions have quickly deteriorated. Mm. It's raining a lot and the wind has picked up. I think you might be able to hear it.
2: Yeah, I can indeed. Sounds like rain pounding your window.
3: Yeah, so the trees are brushing against the window because of how strong the winds are right now. We are expecting Hurricane Isaias to make landfall in the Pensacola area around 7 p.m. Central Time. Right now, it is a Category 3 hurricane with sustained winds of 120 miles per hour. It is expected to weaken, but state officials, including Governor Ron DeSantis, are not taking it for granted.
4: There's a lot of prognostications that it's going to weaken before landfall because of the significant wind shear. Let's hope that that's the case, but we are planning to assume that that will not happen and that it will make landfall as a major hurricane.
2: Well, and the governor and other folks I know have been urging people, please take this seriously. I know he said this morning the state is ready. How ready? What has Florida been doing to prepare?
3: Yeah, the state is worried about the strong winds, of course, and the storm surge. You know, flash floodings are a big concern. That's why the state has ordered the evacuation of certain areas. Governor DeSantis says people should expect power outages and debris to be spread widely. But he says the state has been preparing for this moment. The state has marshaled 1,000 generators, millions of gallons of gasoline, diesel, and aviation fuel. It has also staged heavy machinery to remove debris and repair. And the governor says over 1 million bottles of water and food will be available for people to pick up after the storm has passed.
2: Well, and I imagine it's most people are, like, I hope, home safe and hunkered down. But to the extent you've been able to talk to folks, what are they telling you?
3: Many of the residents I've talked to say they were not expecting to have to deal with a hurricane this year. Mind you, the Atlantic hurricane season runs from June to November, but Hurricane Isaias is the first hurricane of the 2026 Atlantic season. You know, think about it. It's the first one in October, and we haven't had a hurricane in the U.S. since 2024. I talked to a woman named Tracy Schnick. She works in Pensacola Beach, one of the evacuated zones. Even though the El Nino weather pattern suppresses hurricanes in the Atlantic, she says she thought they might get a hurricane late in the season.
5: I think we all started watching when they started reporting on El Nino, that it was going to be a super El Nino. Then we kind of, everybody's ears perked up that we felt like it's a good chance this year.
3: She is also hoping for Hurricane Isaias to weaken as it hits the Florida shore.
2: Oh, sounds like everybody is hoping that it will weaken. What about beyond the panhandle? What other areas are going to feel the impact of the hurricane?
3: So the National Hurricane Center says hurricane force winds are expected to spread as far as 100 miles inland from the coast of Alabama. Parts of the Florida Panhandle could see as much as 15 inches of rain as the storm moves through. There is also a risk of tornadoes developing this afternoon in Alabama and the Florida Panhandle, and tomorrow in Georgia and the Carolinas. So Hurricane Isaias will make itself felt and will dump a lot of rain across the southeast for the next few days.
2: NPR Sergio Martinez Beltran with rain and wind beating against his windows there in Pensacola. Thank you.
3: You're welcome.
6: What actually happens to a memory after the moment itself is gone?
1: That is Amit Bilagiri. He's a junior at Evergreen Valley High School in San Jose, California. Amit is the high school winner of NPR's Student Podcast Challenge. The contest received some 1,500 entries this year. NPR's Corey Turner and producer Janet Ujong Lee sat down with Amit at his home and have his story.
7: Hi.
8: Amit is sitting on a big sofa with his mom, Kalyani Urs, and the family dog at their feet.
9: This is Cosmo.
8: Amit says his winning podcast began with the kind of fight every teenager has with their parents.
6: Every night she would be mad at me and say, hey, Amit, why are you sleeping so late?
9: It was a constant battle between us.
8: Amit's mom says she's often up till midnight working.
9: I used to ask him, why don't you sleep early, Amit, please? Amma, you're the one asking me. You sleep later than me.
6: And I was like, I'm not really sleepy. And I found out that the sleep cycle for teenagers is actually delayed by a few hours. That means that teenagers, it's healthier for them to sleep later and then also wake up later.
8: His mom told him, whatever the reason, Amit, you need more sleep. You're getting forgetful.
9: I keep asking you, did you submit this? Did you submit that? You forget. And so it clearly shows your memory is affected, you know? I mean, mine are to some extent, and I don't want the same thing to happen to you. And then he comes back and says, no, I remember when I had fries with Scootermutta.
8: That's Amit's great-grandfather and a really important memory from a Burger King in Bangalore that we're going to circle back to in just a second. But first, this debate with his mom got him thinking, how does memory work? His mom, a big NPR listener, encouraged him to enter the student podcast challenge.
6: There were entire weeks of my life I barely remember.
8: His winning podcast is called What Happens to Memories.
6: What I ate for lunch last Monday, what assignments I turned in, what someone said to me in the hallway three Tuesdays ago.
8: As a busy 16-year-old, Amit says he's struck by how much of his daily life just kind of disappears from his memory. He's also intrigued by the moments that do last.
6: Like being 6 years old in a bright restaurant in India, I'm sitting across from Scootermutta, as I fondly call my great-grandpa. He's 87. We are both wearing flimsy gold paper crowns, and we're sharing a plate of French fries. Just two kings eating fast food.
8: In this memory, nothing really happens.
6: I don't remember what we talked about, but I remember the salt on the fries, the energy of the room, and the way his crown sat, slightly crooked on his head. I started wondering, why does my brain let go of a math lecture from yesterday, but hold on to a paper crown from a decade ago?
8: And in his podcast, he offers a few different answers.
6: It turns out, memory isn't a filing cabinet. It's more like a construction site. And the foreman of that site is the amygdala.
8: And it's during sleep that our brains clean up that construction site, and the amygdala replays and encodes important memories. So his mom was right. We have to get enough sleep for the cleaning crew to do its job. It also doesn't help, Amit says, that many teens let phones get in the way of their memory making.
6: When we experience life through a screen, hunting for the right filter, the perfect caption, we experience it halfway, half online, half distracted, half present. And emotion is exactly what gives memories a better chance of sticking.
8: As an example, Amit says he spent time volunteering in a senior living community, and many of the people he's met there don't remember or talk about the big events of their lives. What's lasted are the memories of intense feeling, like Amit's memory of being six in a Burger King and feeling loved unconditionally by his great-grandfather.
6: Science can explain the neurons and the glymphatic system, but it doesn't fully explain why years later, seeing an old man on the street makes me feel a sudden pang of warmth and loss. I don't just see a stranger. I see a flicker of a gold paper crown.
8: Maybe memories are more than just stored information, Amit says at the end of his podcast. Maybe they're proof that something or someone really mattered. Corey Turner, NPR News, San Jose, California.
2: You're listening to All Things Considered from NPR News. He was a Hall of Fame football player and a legendary coach known for his energy on the sidelines and in post-game interviews like this one with CBS Sports.
10: Man, this is what it's all about. I mean, people are getting snot knocked out of them out there. That's a good football game, boy. I mean, I don't care what the score was. They beat us, it was still a good football game. The people were hitting each other. That's what this is all about.
2: Mike Ditka, he led the Chicago Bears to the team's only Super Bowl win in 1986. He died today. He was 86 years old. Patrick Finley, sports reporter with the Chicago Sun-Times and Chicago Public Media, joins me to remember the man known as Iron Mike and coach of the Bears. Hi, Patrick.
11: Duh, Bears. Very good. Very good.
2: One of the great SNL skits ever. Okay, I'm going to get people riled up at the very start. by asking this. I mean, we mentioned Mike Ditka. He was a coach. He was also a great player in the NFL. Was he a better coach or better player?
11: Might have been a better player. He's one of the great players in the history of the sport. He last played a game for the Bears in 1966, and he still has more receiving yards than any tight end they've ever had. He was the first tight end ever inducted into the Pro Football Hall of Fame. So he was a star long before he was a coach, but then when he became the coach of the Bears, they won the Super Bowl at the end of the 1985 season. That's the only time in modern history the Bears have won a championship. They haven't been able to come close since. Ditka coached the Bears for 11 seasons and won 6 playoff games. In all the years since, the Bears have won 5.
2: Wow. You're there. You're at the Bears practice facility. What's the mood?
11: Somber. People weren't particularly surprised. Ditka moved back to Chicago from Naples, Florida 2 years ago and had been in ill health. But, you know, the flags at Hallis Hall here are at half staff. Ben Johnson, who some in Chicago thinks could be the next Mike Ditka, the current Bears coach, said that he was the gold standard in Bears history. And he's saying it against the backdrop of this being a very important week up here, because the Bears are going to play the hated Green Bay Packers on Sunday at Lambeau Field. And I'm thinking Mike Ditka's name may come up during the pregame speech.
2: I have the feeling that is a decent bet. Talk about his relationship with Chicago. Chicago fell in love with Mike Ditka.
11: Yeah, he looked like us. He sounded like us. He cursed and smoked cigars, and he didn't tolerate fools. It was a very Chicago thing. You know, the Bears have been around since 1920, and he's the most successful modern coach that they've ever had. And he was something that Chicagoans could rally behind. You know, the Cubs and the White Sox, you root for them depending on what part of Chicago you live in. Hockey isn't universal in Chicago. And, you know, we have the Blackhawks. Then you have the Bulls, who are a good 50 years younger than the Bears franchise is. So the Bears are kind of the thing that everybody here can agree on. And at least in that magical season in 1985, they all agreed on Mike Ditka.
2: We've got about 30 seconds left, but we were, you know, referencing the SNL sketch, the Bears. He had this whole big life off the field, too.
11: He did. Most of the Bears players I talked to today know him as a celebrity, not as a coach. He was in the Will Ferrell movie, Kicking and Screaming. I don't know whether you've seen that one. Showed up on a bunch of TV shows. The Superfans thing is still, I think, what most of pop culture knows him on, or knows him for, more so than his appearances on ESPN or at politics. I'll tell you this, you can go to my grocery store and buy Ditka brand ribs and Italian beef at the Jewel.
2: Patrick Finley, remembering Mike Ditka. Patrick with the Chicago Sun-Times. It's NPR News.

0: on a Friday. It's All Things Considered from NPR News. I'm Mary Louise Kelly.
1: And I'm Elsa Chang. New York's mayor and governor want immigration agents to stop operating in New York City. This is after an ICE agent shot a man there yesterday. Federal officials say the man tried to run agents down. Reporter Steve Kastenbaum says this has set off a fight between the Trump administration and New York officials over the state's sanctuary policies.
2: It was a chaotic scene in Upper Manhattan where the shooting took place. Police pushed back protesters who surrounded a law enforcement vehicle as it tried to leave the area. The window on the car had been smashed. Speaking outside the hospital where the victim was treated, Mayor Zoran Mamdani said the shooting took place in a busy residential area.
3: School had just gotten out. The street was crowded with families and children. When ICE agents opened fire, a five-year-old child was in the back seat of the car. Thank God that child is physically unharmed.
2: Marcos Charles is in charge of enforcement and removal operations at ICE. He said at a briefing in Washington that this was a man who they've tried to arrest in the past. When they cornered him Thursday afternoon, Charles said he refused orders to get out of his car.
4: He then accelerated his vehicle, smashing into two of our government ICE vehicles, and then weaponized his vehicle and proceeded to accelerate going towards other officers.
2: That's when one of the agents opened fire. A bullet fragment hit the man in his neck. Federal officials identified him as 28-year-old Oscar Belgal, an undocumented Dominican immigrant with a criminal conviction and several arrests for robbery and other charges. Homeland Security Secretary Mark Wayne Mullen claimed he's associated with a gang and they had an order out for him to be detained.
5: This individual is a threat to our community. He was on probation. The state of New York knew he was illegal and they chose to release him back into the streets and into the community.
2: New York's sanctuary policies prevent local cops from holding immigrants who ICE wants detained so they can be deported. The policy dates back to the Obama years. Daniel Stageman is the director of research at the John Jay College of Criminal Justice. He said it's the job of police here to fight crime, not enforce federal immigration policy.
6: New York City's policies do not prevent federal agencies from imposing those immigration consequences, but they are not the responsibility of New York City's criminal justice agencies.
2: New York's police department released body cam footage Friday from officers who arrived at the scene after the shooting. It shows the wounded man on the ground in handcuffs and an ICE agent dressed in a yellow construction vest holding a rifle. The police officers rushed the man to the hospital. The mayor and New York's governor called on ICE to end their activities in the city. For NPR News, I'm Steve Kastenbaum in New York.

0: Troye Sivan knows how to party. The Australian pop star spent the last few years riding the rush of his 2023 album, Something to Give Each Other. The album spawned viral hits, landed Sivan his first Grammy nominations, and took him on a major tour. But away from the highs of being on stage, he was confronting tension between his career and his personal life. Those feelings are at the center of Troye Sivan's new album, She's the Best. NPR's Isabella Gomez Sarmiento has the story.
1: Something to Give Each Other marked a turning point in Troye Sivan's career. It was sleek and polished, highly danceable earworms that presented the most grown-up version of the pop star yet.
2: Let's go.
1: After the album came out, Sivan went on a co-headlining tour with his friend and collaborator Charlie XCX, who was riding a high of her own, Brat Summer, the mainstream explosion of her 2024 hyperpop album. The two friends were an unstoppable duo, releasing a joint single and performing in arenas across the world. Sivan says it was thrilling.
2: I was having these experiences of being on stage and feeling like this really self-actualized version of myself, where I was portraying and genuinely feeling a real, genuine, like, kind of sense of confidence and connection to the world.
1: But when he was alone, he says he had to confront a different side of himself.
2: I think that there was, and sort of still is, like a very deep sense of longing and I think like loneliness as well, that maybe even was a bit exacerbated by the experiences that I was having.
1: His new album, She's the Best, gives him room to dig deeper into those feelings. The title track is an ode to the women in his life. Artists like Charlie, his mom and sister, his friends and teachers.

0: it's this collage in my head of all of these women and feminine people in general that have provided me with like a sense of safety, a sense of inspiration and empowerment.
1: Sivan says growing up in the closet and later taking center stage as a queer pop star, being in the orbit of women is what kept him going.
0: And then also I think in a way it's a love letter to the feminine inside of myself, which I fought so hard for so long and now really, really, really appreciate.
2: She always knew she had something special inside.
1: She's the best swings back and forth, from intimate revelations to high bursts of energy.
3: Pull me closer now, I'm getting this right.
1: Much of the album, he says, is a love letter to the boyfriend he hasn't met yet,

0: Savon is now 31. He's reevaluating his life and the kind of music he wants to make. She's the best highlights that shift for him.
1: I was also very curious about creating something that felt very, like, alive and not too contrived or controlled. And so I'm hoping that people can hear the album and just be like, you know what, this is like a real person. This is not like a product or something.
0: Isabella Gomez Sarmiento, NPR News.

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You are tuned in to KOTO Telluride and KOOK Ridgeway. It's coming up on 6 p.m. In one moment, we have the KOTO Community Radio News. At 6:30, it's With Good Reason. 7 p.m., Trust Me, I'm a DJ. 9 p.m., Nocturnal Emission. And starting off tomorrow morning at 6 a.m., we have Wake and Bake with the Smoke Fairy. We'll have NPR's Weekend Edition from 8 to 9, and following a rebroadcast of this evening's news, we're taking a trip to no man's land. Thanks for tuning in. We'll be back in one moment with the news.

0: 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I'm Julia Caulfield.
1: And I'm Eliza Dunn.
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1: Hanukkah Castle Trio comes to town.
0: Cat Movie Fisher with Risha Unda.
1: And a mountain weather forecast.
0: The town of Telluride is nearing the end of its budget season for 2027.
2: There's a huge difference between private budgeting and public budgeting. And we're not